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1: But he's also tried to build a massive data center in Utah. After he ran into local resistance, he went on cable news to accuse several organizations and individuals of being paid by the Chinese government. One of them was Gabby Finlayson, a Utah native.
2: I think it's difficult for some of these folks to fathom the idea that real people wouldn't just say, like, thank you, Kevin O'Leary, for ruining our environment. So it has to be China.
1: In a post on X, O'Leary now says he has no evidence that Finlayson or others are funded by China. Fox News has also issued an apology for allowing him to speak about it on their programs. Jeff Brumfield, NPR News.
3: Luxury retailer Saks has emerged from Chapter 11 bankruptcy in a much scaled-down mode with a new name, Exemplar, and a new business plan. The company says it will now focus on luxury retail. I'm Dan Ronan, NPR News.
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10: Hello, hello. I'm Brittany Luce, and you're listening to It's Been a Minute from NPR, a show about what's going on in culture and why it doesn't happen by accident. What's a moment where you made a significant life change, but you couldn't fully describe why you were making it, or you couldn't fully understand what provoked that change?
11: You know, many people struggle around their sexual orientation for years. And for me, I realized I was gay in one instant, maybe about 5 seconds. I heard a voice. I had this moment of epiphany. This one important identity shifted from one moment to the next. And it was confusing, but it felt also right.
10: Mine's not as exciting as yours is. From about middle school onward, I wasn't a good student. And I mean, that carried over for middle school, high school, college. I was kind of spotty at work. I was probably the worst employee. Like, I would just do stuff like, I don't know, leave to say I needed to go buy pantyhose or something like that. And then, like, not come back for 90 minutes, like, go on a date in the middle of the day. It was terrible. I started a podcast with a friend, like, I don't know, over a decade ago. And then I developed a work ethic that I did not have before.
11: Yeah.
10: I mean, I've been like that now for the past 12 years.
11: Yeah.
10: I was literally not like that before.
11: And did you feel like you had to sort of make a decision to become like that, or did it just sort of happen?
10: It kind of just happened. Looking back, it's really weird. I can't believe I sustained the change for so long. Do you know what really happens when we turn and face the strange? Changes happen to all of us throughout our lives, but do we really understand what makes them stick? Sometimes there isn't a clear answer, but today I'm talking with someone who really tried to find out what makes change happen. Benoit Denizet-Lewis is an associate professor at Emerson College, and he is the author of You've Changed, The Promise and Price of Self-Transformation. He's followed bullies who become Buddhists, gay atheists who became straight evangelicals, political party switchers, people in personality disorder therapy, and prisoners seeking parole to find out how change happens to us and how we understand personal transformation in our culture. Benoit, welcome to It's Been a Minute.
11: Thanks, Brittany. It's great to be here.
10: Okay, so you've written a whole book about personal change, the good, the bad, the strange, the transcendental. What compelled you to look into this?
11: So initially, my focus was really about addiction and this question of, you know, what explains why some of us get better and others don't. And then something very strange happened. A friend of mine who we had worked together at XY Magazine, which was a magazine for young gay and bisexual men around the turn of this century. Michael had been

0: the most, well, at least it seemed that way, the most comfortable person with his sexual orientation. He was really anti-religion. We battled a lot, actually, because he was much more of a black and white thinker than I was. But he was an incredibly inspiring person to so many young gay and bisexual men who were just coming out. Fast forward about 6 or 7 years later, he, to the shock of all of everyone who knew him, announced publicly that he was no longer gay and that, in fact, he was going to fight against everything that he had believed in and written at XY, and he was now conservative and an evangelical Christian. And first I thought it was a joke, and I'm like, no, it's not April Fool's Day. And then I thought he was maybe going undercover, like as in the XK ministry. I'm like, oh, maybe he's going undercover. And then he wrote another essay publicly saying awful things. And then I sort of believed it and pretty quickly went out to meet him at his Bible school in Wyoming and became really interested both in his experience. So what happened? Like, how does he understand these shifts to his identities and belief systems? I really wanted to understand how he understood that. And at the same time, I was fascinated by how me and the rest of us judge, in this case, his particular transformation as true or not true or real or not real or as a kind of grift. And his story, to me, really predicted the next 10 or 15 years up until today, where we've seen this incredible amount of identity switching and claims of transformation, whether it's around politics, spirituality, gender, and how those claims of change are judged by the rest of us, because we're judgers of other people's change. And we don't always do it in the most thoughtful, considered way. So really that became the focus for the last 6 years for me, is like, what does it feel like to transform and to feel like a new person? Like, what does that feel like? And then how do the rest of us judge it?
1: You spent some time looking into whether, you know, change just happens to a person, either through a life event or some kind of trauma in a negative sense, or maybe some kind of epiphany, or what some call a quantum change in a positive sense, or if we can kind of make change happen to ourselves. But can we intentionally change who we are or what we believe?
0: Partially, yes. So the thing that I found so interesting is that we can set out to change things. Like, I set out to become a better friend, a better husband to my husband, a better son to my parents. I wanted to change the way and have deeper relationships with the people that I cared about. And for a whole host of reasons, I was not very good at doing that. And so I set that as a goal about a decade ago. And I think I've, through a lot of therapy and a lot of change workshops, I think I've gotten so much better at that. And my friends and my parents sort of all agree. I had this awkward moment where I asked them, you know, if I had changed. And at the same time, there are ways that I and others change without wanting to. So I have a whole chapter on these sort of what feel like these rapid transformations, epiphany, aha moments. Those are things often that we're not expecting. Those are things that can be incredibly confusing. They can feel destabilizing. And, you know, one last thing, we also change in all kinds of mysterious ways. Our personalities do shift over the lifespan. You know, I've become my father without wanting to.
1: Common experience, many such cases.
0: Like, I didn't want that. I didn't plan that. So this mix of like what we can control and what we can't, I'm so interested in holding on to both of those things.
1: You're listening to It's Been a Minute from NPR. I'm Brittany Luce, here with Benoit Denizé Lewis, associate professor at Emerson College and author of the book, You've Changed: The Promise and Price of Self-Transformation. We're discussing whether personal change just happens to us, or if we can do it ourselves. Even if we can change, though, like, how much can we change? There's a variety of testaments in your book that have different answers.
0: I start early in this book with this question of how can we change, to what extent can we change our personality, our core being? And so I hang out with an octogenarian on Cape Cod in Massachusetts who's really, really prickly and...
1: I was obsessed with her. Obsessed with her. Yes.
0: And has a really tough personality, right? She's very funny. Like, so it makes her very good at parties and stuff, but she's... It's really very difficult to be, like, her adult child or her friend. And so she wanted to, like, be better with other people. She really made this her full-time job. I mean, the good thing about being in your 80s, she's retired.
1: She can devote a lot of time to it, yeah.
0: Yeah. She did change... But she didn't transform, right? There's still the part of her that can be a little bit caustic, but it's like she just turned down the level on it a little bit. And she learned to sort of look and see what her triggers are. Also, I hang out with a terrible, terrible bully who became a Buddhist, and he leads a Buddhist center out in San Diego. And what I loved about him was that he didn't create this like clean narrative of, oh yes, I'm like this new person and I'm perfect now. He was like, I don't really know how I changed. My actions have changed. Mm-hmm. And that's a big thing when one's actions change. So with personality in particular, there's a whole sort of cottage industry now saying, oh, you can transform your personality and become whoever you want to become. That's overblown. What we can do and what we've seen in data is that you can shift your personality a little bit. So if you want to perhaps be less neurotic, that's something that people often don't like and they want to be less neurotic.
1: Yeah.
0: So if you like really work at it, you can like take it down a notch. But we don't totally transform. And even people who have powerful experiences where they wake up and like the next day, they're like, I'm devoting my life to an entirely different idea or project. At their core, people who know them will often say, yeah, he's the same kind of guy. He's always been. Now he's just got this new, like, interest or way of seeing the world. Now, but I don't want to downplay.
1: Yeah.
0: A way of seeing the world is hugely, like, that's a big change. But the core personality elements often stay the same through these experiences. And even with Michael Glatz, who I talked about earlier, my friend at XY Magazine, black and white thinker, big transformation.
1: Yeah.
0: Black and white thinker. So, you know, in a way, he hasn't changed all that much.
1: So like no personal change happens in a vacuum.
0: Yeah.
1: We're all around each other and noticing others change or being frustrated when they stay the same. How do we understand change in a collective sense? Like what are some of the narratives around it?
0: So there's people in our lives who we want them to change in certain ways. We don't want them to change fundamentally if we like them, because that's the thing that we like about them. Mm. So change in other people can be really destabilizing for us. And so we see over the last 10 years in particular, as, you know, Trump and the breakdown of political coalitions over the last 10 years, there's been a lot of very kind of strange political identity shifting that's happened. And that many of that's been very quite public. And so the ways that both the friends of those people interpret those, or more commonly, the ways that the rest of us who don't particularly know the person, but may just experience them explaining their transformation, you know, on social media in some way, we tend to react very strongly to that. And we, you know, when someone is changing in a direction that we agree with, that it pleases us, it's a telltale sign of the person coming to their senses and really having done the homework and done the work, and they've really looked at themselves, and it's a positive thing. And when someone changes in a direction that we dislike or that we interpret as a attack on our sense of ourselves or our identity, we tend to discount those as a kind of delusion or a grift. You know, over the last 10 years in the age of social media, uh-huh. It's all done publicly. And so there's a kind of performative aspect to all of it in a way. And we're sitting here judging the performance.
1: I want to talk about this a little more. I mean, as we're discussing, like sometimes we are suspicious when others change. We wonder if it's real or what they're trying to get out of it, right?
0: Yeah.
1: You wrote about this influencer, Ali London, who in 2021 claimed to be non-binary and trans-Korean, meaning they were a white person transitioning to become a Korean person. Whether that's possible or not, we can debate. But then London detransitioned, re-identified as white, found Jesus, and got really into Israel. You wrote about this person, quote, "You may be tempted to dismiss London as an attention-seeking grifter, and I won't try to dissuade you, but his story is a funhouse mirror version of our contemporary identity crises. When selfhood is fluid, performative, and shaped by political power plays and algorithms thriving on attention and conflict, social media has allowed us to endlessly reimagine ourselves while demanding rigid affiliations. The question isn't just whether selfhood is fluid, but how much of that fluidity is organic versus algorithmically reinforced," end quote. I mean, obviously, Ollie London is kind of an extreme example, but
0: yes.
1: But how much do you think the internet has shifted how we understand change in ourselves or others?
0: I mean, completely. I mean, I asked my students the other day, I teach a class at Emerson College on identity change and transformation. And we were talking about the internet, and I asked them how many of them had, you know, taken on alternate or fake identities at some point on the internet, you know, and a lot of them had. And I think many of us have experienced playing with our identity in some way on the internet. What interests me so much is how we formulate our decisions on whose transformations are true. And, you know, for most of human history, we really only had to convince, like, our families, maybe the people in the town, that some change was real. And for most of human history, I mean, up until about maybe broadly like 100 years ago, the idea that we would change for ourselves, that we would change for some true identity that's sort of hidden in us and that we need to discover, that would have been ludicrous. Most human beings changed for family, for honor, for the life coach in the sky. You know, like, we changed for other people. And, you know, it's really only been, you know, in the last 100 years broadly that, you know, identity as a concept that we understand it now sort of appears in the 1940s. It's mixed in with American ideas of reinvention, and you can become anything you want to become. That connected with this idea of identity, with the kind of spiritual self-help movement that comes in the 70s.
1: 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I'm Brittany Luce, and you're listening to It's Been a Minute from NPR.
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1: You're listening to It's Been a Minute from NPR. I'm Brittany Luce, here with Benoit Denizet-Lewis, associate professor at Emerson College and author of the book You've Changed: The Promise and Price of Self-Transformation. We're continuing our conversation about how personal change happens to us and how everyone else reacts to it. Benoit, there are all kinds of pressures from other people around change. How does that affect how change happens?
0: After working on this for 6 years, like, the thing that's so clear to me is how much of this yes, change is deeply personal and it's about what we want, but we're choosing based on what's available and we are deeply embedded in our communities. And it's not always easy to fully know, to fully distinguish what we want from what our families want, from what strangers on the internet want. And I just became more and more convinced that inner change is really complicated and it's done in community. And that's why I talk about the politics of change so much in the book, because so many of these changes that we do come booby-trapped with culture war politics. Our little change that we think of as just very personal becomes this symbol of a larger debate that's going on in society. So there's a way in which, you know, it becomes so complicated and people are having to worry about like how the rest of the world is going to interpret it, instead of just like working through all the doubt and the fear. And people have so much doubt about change that they don't express, because doubt can be weaponized by other people to say, oh, your change is not really real or it's only temporary.
8: I was really fascinated by a chapter you wrote about parole hearings in California.
0: Yeah.
8: There's a very specific performance of change that people seeking parole have to do in order to get out. What did these hearings tell you about how we evaluate change in others?
0: Yeah, so self-transformation is a team sport. We need buy-in from other people. But nowhere do we see that more critically than for people convicted of murder in California. So I focused on California's parole system. And you know, I read so many transcripts. I followed the stories of two men in particular, but then also other men looking at how do we do this. So their physical freedom depends on proving to strangers on the parole board that they are different people, that they are transformed. It's this weird brew of things that you have to do. You have to show that you understand your childhood trauma and how it affected you, but you can't blame your childhood trauma or your circumstances for what you ended up doing, for the crime. You have to show the right amount of insight about your criminality, who you are. So there's a deep kind of psychological work that happens for many of these men. You also have to show, obviously, regret for what you did, but you cannot be racked with shame. Like, we have this assumption, I think, that like the more shame that's on their face, the better, right? Like, oh man, they really feel sorry for what they did. When in reality, and there's research that shows this, too much shame is actually really, really bad. So the parole board, they want to see just the right amount of guilt and your ability to throw your previous self under the bus. And how do we show this? Well, we show it through the work that you did, but it's also a performance. The way I speak, the way I hold myself, whether I'm crying, am I crying too much? Am I crying in the right way? There's so much stuff that goes into this. You, again, have to keep the focus on yourself. And many of the men that I talked to did not. It was like, it was a combination. They're like, well, I changed because my family thought that I could. And I would not have changed without them. But that's not a story you really want to tell to the parole officer, because they want to believe that you changed because you deeply wanted to. And then there's the politics of it all, right? So, you know, the parole board can be like, yep, you look really transformed to us. And then the governor of California
8: can say otherwise.
0: Especially if they've killed someone who's famous. It's much harder to get out.
8: I mean, also something that you noted in the book is that like demonstrating this kind of change, it doesn't work equally for all of the prisoners.
0: Yeah, there's evidence that there are racial disparities. The California Parole Board system would say that they've actually made some changes since I did my reporting. But as an exercise, this exercise of like, how do we convince people that we have transformed? I found a lot from that experience that I was able to sort of see in smaller ways outside of the prison system.
8: One of the things you wrestle with in the book is the idea of spending time trying to change yourself for the better versus spending time on trying to change the world for the better. And you went into this history of activists from the 60s and 70s who stopped agitating outwardly and started becoming like New Age spiritual believers and, you know, who thought that if everyone just became more enlightened, we wouldn't have to deal with all the isms in the world anymore.
0: Right.
8: And like, you know, That's certainly a take. But going back to the idea of changing the self versus changing the world, there's no easy answer. I mean, it can really be maddening, right? To try to improve your own life while viewing all the suffering in the world, in your country, in your city,
0: yeah.
8: You know, the nightmare of our politics, the threat of global warming, et cetera, et cetera. Like focusing on yourself can feel more doable. And it's hard to feel invested in everything else if you don't feel invested in your own life.
0: Yeah.
8: But shutting everything else out doesn't seem like the right thing either. I mean, at least not to me. I don't know. Where do you land on this tension?
0: I land on it's complicated, and I think we need to, as much as we can, do both. We've been having this argument really since the 70s about what's selfish, what's a sign of privilege, the question of how much do we focus on ourselves and transforming ourselves, and how much do we focus on a sort of an outer look on transforming the world and institutions. Mm. I do think when the world becomes, as it is right now, unpredictable, unstable, looking inward and trying to control ourselves, essentially, becomes one of the few things that we think we can, like, author and control. So I think it's quite tempting. Frankly, when I talk to my students, so many of them feel powerless to change the world in a way that young people didn't 10, 15 years ago.
8: Hmm.
0: And so this becomes a really scary proposition, right? Like if you feel like you can't really affect the world, what do you do with that? And so, I mean, people have felt that throughout history. I'm not saying that this is like a new thing, but it's a more common feeling now, I think. Our brains were not designed to take in the heartbreak and the madness of the entire world 24/7, the way that we do. And so I think a lot of people are starting to try to figure out, how can I take in and in what doses the madness of the world while still being able to show up, you know, by not getting so depressed that I can still show up in my communities and show up in my families and my friendships and be the change there and do really good work there and be present for people. I think a lot of young people are doing that right now. A lot of my students said they're trying to be the change in their friend group, or they're trying to be the change in their town or among people that they feel they're in relationship with and can affect.
8: Benoit, it was a real pleasure to read your book, and I'm so glad we got to have this conversation today.
0: Thanks for having me.
8: That was Benoit Denizet-Lewis, associate professor at Emerson College and author of the book You've Changed, The Promise and Price of Self-Transformation, which is out now. I'm Brittany Luce, and you've been listening to It's Been a Minute from NPR. Next up is Wild Card, the show where cards control the conversation. Here's host Rachel Martin.
9: Thanks so much, Brittany. My guest this week is writer David Sedaris.
10: I knew what I hoped. I just wanted people to know my name. I wanted that so bad.
9: I don't know where I was when I first heard David Sedaris reading his essays on the radio, but I remember feeling like I was witnessing something revolutionary. He was snarky, hilarious, but also big-hearted. His essay called Santaland Diaries was about the indignities of working as a Christmas elf at Macy's. He read that essay on NPR in 1992, and it jump-started his career as one of this country's greatest observational humorists. To me, his books have always felt like a big old love letter to the messiest parts of being human. His newest collection of essays is called The Land and Its People, and I'm so very glad to welcome David Sedaris to Wildcard. Hi.
10: Hello. Thank you so much for having me. I'm objecting to the word snarky.
9: You are?
10: Yeah. I want you to pull that from your vocabulary and never use it again.
9: That's a true statement. I stand by it.
10: Really?
9: There's some snark, David.
10: No, I object. No. I object to the word snark. I object to it.
9: Okay.
10: I sometimes during Q&A, when I'm on a, doing a show,
9: yeah,
10: someone will say, I have a question about journaling. And I say, I want you to write down. I say, I give the date and I say, I want you to remember this. It's the last time you're going to use the word journal as a noun. I mean, as a verb.
9: As a verb.
10: Okay. Yeah. And this is, I don't know. I just want you to reconsider.
9: Snark. The use of snark.
10: Yeah, it's not a word.
9: It is a word.
10: Yeah, but it's not a good one. It doesn't apply to me.
9: Okay, so the first round is about memories.
10: Okay.
9: Okay. First three cards. One, two, or three?
10: Two.
9: Two. How similar are you to your siblings?
10: How similar am I to my siblings? Very.
9: Are you?
10: All of us find the same things funny, and all of us tend to dislike the same thing. You know, like,
9: I mean,
10: none of us
9: very lucky
10: use
9: that
10: a
9: way.
10: Word that
9: ever use
10: would
9: a
10: ever
9: snark,
10: say, that's awesome. You know, like, none of us would ever, and if one of us said it, the others would be like, what happened to you?
9: Well, you can't say awesome. You can't say snark or awesome.
10: There's a long list of things you can't say. A physical list, you know, and things go on the list all the time. Sometimes something new pops up and it's on the list by, in no time, you know, just a brand new word or phrase that popped up.
9: There is a little bit in your book about the word perfect.
10: Oh my goodness.
9: You don't like the word perfect. Your siblings also don't like the word perfect.
10: No. I said to a hotel clerk, and I didn't mean to be a jerk about it, but I said, you've said perfect 7 times. They do it without thinking.
9: Right.
10: But they're told in a hotel that if they say, okay, that's not positive enough.
9: Right.
10: So they have to say perfect. And it's the corporatization of it.
9: Like an example, like you would say, I'm going
10: to
9: check out early. They'll be like, perfect.
10: Perfect.
9: Perfect.
10: Yeah.
9: It's perfect.
10: Perfect.
9: Yeah, perfect.
10: It's like at Starbucks, right? They have to write a message on your cup. And if someone felt like writing a message on your cup, that could be interesting, right?
9: Okay.
10: But they have to do it. And so I said to someone a while ago, I said, you don't have to write on my cup. And she said, yes, I do. And I said, then write die already. And she said, I can't do that. I said, I have terminal cancer. I said, it would be a blessing. She still wouldn't do it. But it, you know what I mean? Once it's like a corporate idea,
9: right,
10: it just takes all the fun out of it, right, and it's just dead to me.
9: There's also a bit in your book. Was it your brother who put, what was it? Like a sign on your back when you were walking through the airport?
10: Asked me about being gay.
9: Yes.
10: He hugged me goodbye. My brother's such a practical joker. He hugged me goodbye, and I walked through the, I was getting into a car, in front of 6 of my neighbors in New York a couple weeks back, and my sister Amy yelled, hey, David, good luck with the operation. You're going to love having breasts. And then all during the ride, I thought, I wasn't like ashamed that the driver thought, I wasn't embarrassed that the driver thought that I was transitioning.
9: Yeah.
10: But I thought, what kind of breasts would I get? Like, never occurred to me.
9: Right.
10: Would I want large ones or would I,
9: so
10: would I say,
9: choices.
10: You know what I've got is, let's just shave the ones I have now.
9: I mean, your family gatherings must be such a good time. And you are very lucky to share a sense of humor. I mean, you are. Like, a lot
10: terribly
9: of families
10: lucky.
9: Are
10: I'm
9: not...
10: very aware of it, too.
9: Last one in this round. 1, 2, or 3?
10: 3.
9: 3. What was your most intimidating move?
10: Move, physical move?
9: Yeah.
10: Moving to New York City. You know, I'd known people who moved to New York too soon, and then they just couldn't make it, you know? Mm. And then they had to go home with their tail between their legs.
9: Right.
10: So the window opens, and you got to be ready and jump through the window when it opens. So I moved to Chicago first because I thought, well, that's a good halfway point, and that's a good place
9: to starter city. Yeah.
10: Build up. And in Chicago, you know, my sister Amy, she followed me there, and then she started at Second City. And, you know, you could get a theater for next to nothing and put on a show. And my friends and I put on these silly shows, and I started reading out loud. And then the window opened, and I dove through it, and I had a job teaching at the Art Institute.
9: That was the window? Someone offered you a teaching job?
10: No, I had the teaching job.
9: Oh, in Chicago you had the teaching
10: job.
9: And
10: I didn't deserve it. And I left it, knowing I'd never get another one. But the window opened.
9: What was the window? Like, what was the pull
10: to New
9: York?
10: There was a fellow who I knew in Chicago who had a 2-bedroom apartment in the West Village, and he had been subletting it, and he was going to move back there. And he asked if I wanted to be his roommate, and my half of the rent would be $350. And I just felt like professionally, you know, I started reading out loud in Chicago, and I felt like I'd hit the ceiling there, and it was time. And so all the signs were there, and I just went. And I was, you know, if I'd had the wherewithal, I would have maybe had more money, you know, saved up, or I would have had some kind of a job lined up, but the window was open and it might have closed if I didn't act right now. Yeah, right. So I acted.
11: Getting an apartment is
10: right
11: like 90%
10: now.
11: Of yeah. success in living yeah. in New York.
10: And, but I mean, part of it too was my father, they're going to eat you alive. Mm. You idiot. Mm-hmm. This is the only decent job you're ever going to have in your life, and you're leaving it behind. You were going to regret this.
11: Didn't that make you want to just do it even more?
10: It did.
11: Yeah.
10: But it was just that chorus in the back of your, you know,
11: yeah.
10: you've already got your doubts and stuff, but the last thing you need is that added to it. But I'm, and after that, I could move anywhere.
11: Right.
9: Coming up, David Sedaris on one of the beautiful parts of getting older.
10: I can look at somebody now and I can see what they looked like when they were young. Hmm. And I can recognize that they had a youth.
9: I'm Rachel Martin and you're listening to Wild Card from NPR.
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9: I'm Rachel Martin, and you're listening to Wild Card from NPR, the show where cards control the conversation. And today, writer David Sedaris is playing the game, and it's time for him to draw the next card. Round two. This round is called Insights.
8: Okay.
9: One, two, or three?
8: Two.
9: Two. What's a sound that instantly puts you at ease?
10: A leaf blower. What's a sound that puts me at ease?
11: It's an earnest
10: the
11: question.
10: The Archers. The Archers is a soap opera that's been playing on the BBC for, 70 years now? And it takes place in a small farming community.
11: Uh-huh.
10: And Hugh listens to the Archers. And the sound of Hugh...
11: He doesn't really watch it?
10: Oh, it's on the radio.
11: Oh, it's on the radio. Yeah. Oh my gosh, you guys are
10: and
11: so...
10: And every episode is, 15 minutes long?
11: Yeah.
10: And it takes place in this little farming community. And the sound of Hugh in the kitchen listening to the Archers makes me feel lucky whenever I hear it. Because there's no cursing on the Archers. Nobody ever... There aren't murders on the Archers. It's all pretty gentle stuff, right?
11: Yeah.
10: Like somebody will decide not to get their dog spayed. You know, and that's like, oh my goodness, you know, it's a big scandal. And it's right up Hugh's alley, you know, like Hugh doesn't want to like watch a movie that's violent.
11: Mm.
10: I do. To me, a gun makes a movie, right? Throw a gun in there. Let's liven things up.
11: Oh,
10: but it's very suited to his nature.
11: Uh-huh.
10: And it just makes me feel lucky that that's a good time for him.
11: Yeah.
10: Is sitting, you know, standing in the kitchen. And he'll happily spend 3 hours making dinner. He doesn't care, you know. And so he's in there, and if we're in England, we have a fireplace in the kitchen, and you've got a fire going in there, and it just feels really, it's just exactly my idea of a home, you know?
18: Yeah.
10: What a lovely thing. We eat dinner with candles on the table, and we eat at the table like we've never, the only time we're allowed to eat in front of the TV is when the Academy Awards are on. And we've never eaten over the sink, and we've never, I don't know, it's always an event. It always feels like an event. He's not a snob cook, like he doesn't put foam on things. Or, but he's the best cook most people I know.
18: Mm, wow.
10: And
18: lucky you.
10: Yeah, I'm very lucky that way. And him listening to the Archers means that he's making dinner. And again, means that I'm lucky. It means that I have a home that he keeps. I don't mean that he's a homemaker, but he is. It's he puts a lot of effort into us having a home or seven homes, you know.
18: Okay, last one in this round. One, two, or three?
10: Two.
18: Two. When do you feel most like an outsider?
10: I feel most like an outsider in, well, in England.
18: Ah,
10: you know, which where we live half the year.
18: Right.
10: Because I am an outsider, but I grew up in North Carolina, but my family moved from Western New York State when I was in second grade. And so back then, all the newscasters had accents, and everyone on the radio had an accent. And if you didn't have an accent, you were a Yankee, right? Mm-hmm. That's what you were called, a Yankee. And, you know, when you win the war, you don't ever, you don't think about it again. You know, it's only when you lose that you dwell on it. So we moved to a place where people were still sore about the Civil War, you know. You could get beaten up and called a Yankee. So I grew up in that environment, so it felt normal to me. Yeah. So when I moved, you know, we moved to France, and then we moved to England. And then in France, everyone just thought you were on vacation.
18: Yeah.
10: You know, like I remember I went to the hardware store, and the guy said, "Are you on vacation?" And I was like, "I've been coming here for 4 years. Like, that would be a really long vacation." In England, it's not that you're on vacation so much. And so you're really, but you're
18: there's
10: an
18: not a language barrier. But
10: no, but there's a thought barrier. The thinking in the UK, the way they think is so fundamentally different from the way that we think. And
18: say more.
10: I really think that there are, it's a culture of envy that we didn't, I'm seeing here post-pandemic, but I didn't really notice it before the pandemic. I didn't notice how, I mean, I've said this a trillion times, that, and I heard someone else say it, and I don't remember who, but in America, if your next door neighbor has a Rolls Royce, you want one too.
18: Right.
10: And in England, if your next door neighbor has a Rolls Royce, you want him to die in a fiery accident. And so
18: that seems harsh.
10: Yeah. But it's a really fundamentally different way of thinking, right? And it suggests that you can't better yourself, whereas actually your chances of improving your social situation are better in England than they are in America.
18: Mm.
10: But British people don't believe it, and Americans do believe it.
18: Delusionally do.
10: Yeah. But delusionally do, but not – I feel like the pandemic changed a lot of that. And then you started seeing more – just sort of people feeling stuck and people feeling like it's not fair, you know? Because it used to be, oh, if you work, you can have what that person has. But
18: right.
10: Now I feel people thinking like, well, no, I am working and I'm not getting that.
18: Mm.
10: It's something, it's more than that, you know?
18: That's the system.
10: Yeah.
18: There's something structural.
10: And so I feel that changing in America. And it really... It really had a lot to do with America being a beautiful place was optimism.
18: Yeah.
10: You know?
18: Yeah.
10: And you know, Europeans will make fun of American optimism, but I always thought, like, well, make fun all you want. It's a really nice quality. It's a nice quality to believe in the future, and it's a nice quality to feel, to see your place in it, you know?
18: Yeah.
10: And I hate that seeing that
18: diminishing.
10: Dim.
18: Yeah.
10: You know?
18: Yeah.
10: Downer.
18: Downer!
9: If you're just tuning in, this is Wildcard from NPR, the show where cards control the conversation. I'm Rachel Martin, and my guest today is writer David Sedaris. And it's time for David to pick the next card.
18: Beliefs. One, two, or three?
10: One.
18: Are you preoccupied with the past or the future?
10: Oh, I'm preoccupied with the past.
18: The past.
10: Yes. Mm-hmm. I don't know if it's an age thing or it must be, because most of my life's over.
18: Yeah.
10: You know,
18: there's more to think about in the past.
10: When I think about the future, this all gets worse, you know? I mean, everything gets worse when you think about the future, right? I mean, I thought when I was young that when you got to be 69, you would give anything to be young again. And now I realize that when you're 69, you say, thank God I'll be dead in 20 years because I don't know how much more of this I can take, you know? Because if you went back to being 20, it'd be, then you'd feel like, oh, I'm not going to have any career and I'm not going to be able to afford to have ever buy my house and I'm not going to ever have children and I'm not going to be able to ever do any of these things.
18: And, because that was your psychology then? Or you just think the world has changed to the point where if you were 20 now.
10: Yeah, if I were 20 now, that's what I would be. Maybe not. I mean, it's a beautiful thing about being young, or used to be a beautiful thing about being young, is that your future was wide open and you didn't feel, you know, you were an optimistic person. And so maybe that, you know what, I'm putting an old head in a young body is what I'm doing, I think.
18: Yeah.
10: But also, I can't write about the future, you know? I mean, I can write
18: It's not a thing that's interesting.
10: It's not my thing.
18: Yeah.
10: So I was just writing something. My brother, I saw my brother last month, and he's like a, you know, just a slob like you wouldn't believe, you know. But his house was clean. And he said, man, I spent a month cleaning. He said, and you know, you got to, I did that mad clean. You know, you got to be mad to really clean. And my sister Amy and I were like, oh, we thought we were the only ones who did that. But you know, when you start cleaning, you just get furious.
18: Yeah.
10: Not at who left the mess, but like, I have things that I go back to, and I was cleaning, and then I was like, oh, the priest's wife in 1968, you know, and I'm cleaning my bathroom, thinking, oh, I wish I'd said this to her when she told me that. So I can really hold
18: on
10: to things.
18: It's an effective motivator. Yeah. It's like, well,
10: it's
18: you
10: like,
18: get your aggression
10: It's
18: up.
10: Like a steam engine. Mm. You know, you're shoveling coal into the steam engine. But the past is, and it could even be yesterday, you know.
18: Yeah.
10: I mean, but that's where... That's where my material is. My material's not ahead of me. It's all behind me.
18: Yeah. Okay.
10: This is a really good way to do an interview.
18: Well, thanks. Yeah, it's kind of fun. One, two, or three?
10: One.
18: One. What's something you want younger generations to understand?
10: What's something I want younger generations...
18: What is your wisdom to bestow to the youngs?
10: To understand.
18: Or share with them.
10: One thing you can't... You don't have when you're young, that you get when you're old, is that I can look at somebody now and I can see what they looked like when they were young. Hmm. And I can recognize that they had a youth. And I can see somebody like... This woman had defecated in her pants on the plane and she's coming up the aisle, you know, and they're taking her off the plane. And I saw her when she was 20 and she was so beautiful. And I could give her that courtesy. Do you know what I mean?
18: Yeah.
10: Because, but I couldn't have, if I were younger, I would just say, you know, like you don't imagine an older person having a life, really.
18: Right. That's true.
10: When you're younger.
18: Yeah, right.
10: And I think it's just something that comes with age. And I don't know that you even could do that when you're young. And maybe that's what part of what... It's part of the... I don't want to say self-centeredness. It's something you can't know when you're young.
18: Right.
10: You know?
18: But there... Well, but there is... I hear you saying it is worth the time to think of the sum total of a person and not just this one experience or this one judgment of them. But... to imagine them as a fully developed 360 degree human who was a child, who was an adolescent, who has made other mistakes, who has done wonderful things, and maybe you're catching them at a bad moment.
10: Too, I just say this now when it behooves me, you know, so when I'm the one who defecates in my pants, you know, people are going to be like, he was hot when he was 19, you know, like that's really going to do me any good, you know?
18: David Sedaris, we end the show the same way every time, with a trip in our memory time machine. In the time machine, you revisit one moment from your past. It is not a moment you want to change anything about, but it is a moment you'd like to linger in a little longer. What moment do you choose?
10: I am a senior in high school. It is an October afternoon, and it's perfect fall weather. And I'm listening to Phoebe Snow's first album, and I'm raking leaves. And it is the happiest I've ever been in my life. And I wish I could go back and linger there. I remember, just because growing up in North Carolina, it could be October, and then all of a sudden it's like 90 and high humidity. And this was a perfect fall day. Perfect. And I had my little perfect fall clothes on. And I had an activity, you know, to rake the leaves in the backyard.
18: Yeah.
10: And it was so simple. Yeah. You know, I mean, I think I was invited to the Academy Awards this year. And just based on something that I wrote, it wasn't a movie. I wrote something about a movie and they liked what I'd written. So they invited me. And so I was in the audience and I was thinking, people winning the award, you have to worry that what if this is it? What if this is the best moment of your life? And I always thought I wanted the best moment of my life to just be, and in retrospect, I would see like, oh, it was that. And it was so simple and it's never taken much to make me happy, you know? Really, when you know, good weather can just be, you know, just a beautiful fall day. And I like the autumn and being in a nice place and, you know, where we live. In England, in the countryside, it's so beautiful. I can't get used to it. It's so beautiful. And I think there's something about thinking you deserve to live in beauty, you know, because you resist that and you think, I don't deserve this. They're going to take this away from me. I shouldn't have this. But then when you add the right music and then if you add the right weather, that's really all it takes. But I was so, and I just had my whole life ahead of me and I didn't know, you know, I knew what I hoped, you know, it would be. I just wanted people to know my name. I wanted that so bad. And I don't know why, it didn't matter anything to other people, but and it was really important to me that that happened.
18: David Sedaris, his newest book is called The Land and Its People. It has been such a pleasure. Thanks for doing this.
10: It's been a real pleasure for me, too.
18: And that's it for this week's Wild Card from NPR. I'm Rachel Martin. We'll shuffle the deck and be back next week. Same time, same place. You've been listening to the It's Been a Minute and Wild Card Radio Hour from NPR. Thanks for listening.
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23: Let us speak of our nation's monuments. When you're at the Statue of Liberty or standing under the rotunda at the U.S. Capitol, or when you're at the Alamo, it is clear what they mean. But why do thousands of tourists go every day of the summer to Four Corners, that spot in the wilderness where Utah, Arizona, New Mexico, and Colorado, four different states, meet at one point? I went one summer, drawn inexorably, magnetically, without quite knowing why, just like every other wandering tourist who strays within 250 miles of the place. Chances are you have done this yourself. You've driven 3 or 4 hours out of your way, and you show up, and there's a marker on the ground, ringed by dozens, literally dozens of t-shirt stands. And families come, and they stand on the supposed spot where the four states meet. And what? They hold hands, they sit on the ground, and then mom or dad or sis stands a little platform they have there built specially for this purpose and takes a snapshot. And then, often, there's this kind of aftermath moment. Everybody sort of stands around haplessly like, what was that all about? You know, we came for this. And then the next group comes in. The arbitrariness of it all, I think, is lost on no one. I saw one family with young kids who simply placed a teddy bear on the spot where the four states meet and snapped a picture of that. Couldn't any Four Corners hold just as much meaning as this place? And my friend, the answer, of course, is yes. And today on our program, we offer our own little national monument here on the radio, our own picture of life in America, our own Four Corners. 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Stay with us.
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23: Just American Life. Today's show is a rerun from 1999, a very memorable rerun, but I mentioned this just in case you notice some outdated language. Act one. Let's begin with the most epic of our four stories today. Back when we made this episode, writer Sarah Vowell had a theory that she could tell the entire history of America by describing what happened on and around one single street corner, specifically the corner of Michigan Avenue and Wacker Drive here in Chicago. She thought she could just swivel around and point at the whole dark and inspiring tale. Here then, her story.
29: When I started, I had only a few things to go on. A couple of French explorers, a plaque on the bridge said pass by in 1673, an Indian massacre in 1812 right there in front of the Burger King. Vague notions of Abe Lincoln's debt to the Chicago Tribune, whose quaint Gothic tower looms over the bridge's north side. I thought, that's enough American history, and I'd just make up the rest. Turns out my theory was only too right. The intersection of Michigan and Wacker, I found out, isn't just a corner, it's a vortex. The deeper I dug into the history of Chicago and its relationship to the history of the country, the more crowded the ghost traffic jam clogging up the Michigan Avenue Bridge got.

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1: National mythology revolves around the idea that the promise of America is best seen in the West, home, home, on the range, etc. Existentially, that might be true. But economically, the real place to witness the promise of America is the Midwest, where, for most of this country's history, the products of the range were manipulated for fun and profit. When the cowboys sang, "Get along, little dogie," they left out the part where the little dogie is railroaded to Chicago to be slaughtered by some underpaid, overworked immigrant en route to its manifest destiny as a New Yorker supper. The first person to grasp the significance of this place where the Chicago River meets Lake Michigan was Louis Joliet, or, as he's known around here, Joliet. Back when his name was still said with a French accent, Joliet was a 27-year-old fur trader who accompanied a Jesuit missionary named Jacques Marquette on a canoe expedition from Quebec in 1673. They were to map the Mississippi in the name of France, unaware that Spain had already claimed the river some 130 years before. On the return trip, at the suggestion of their Indian guide, they traveled from the Mississippi into the Illinois River and then the Des Plaines. They got out and carried their canoes a few dozen miles to the Chicago River, where they got back in their canoes and paddled to this very spot, right where the river meets the Great Lakes, just below the corner at Michigan and Wacker. And Joliet then had a vision. His map of North America, an oddly pretty, delicate ink drawing he made in 1674, is concerned with one thing and one thing only, water. His America is all Great Lakes and Mississippi. Look close and you can see what he saw. There's Lake Michigan, and at only one spot, the future site of Chicago, does it connect to a river that connects to a couple of other rivers that could connect it to the Mississippi. This is what Joliet saw. That this place is a continental hub, the missing link between the Great Lakes and the Mississippi and thus the Atlantic and the Gulf. All that was needed was a short canal spanning the miles of prairie between rivers. He wrote, "We could go with facility to Florida in a bark and by very easy navigation." Thus, Joliet's map isn't so much a map as a prophecy. Stick your ear up against it and you can practically hear cash registers ring. Surprisingly, they only built a bridge here in 1920. Engineers also strained out the Chicago River and put in massive landfills over there, so the lake is further from the corner than it was in Joliet's day. And I like to picture Joliet sometimes walking up or down Michigan Avenue to the bridge, a Go cup in his hand from either the Starbucks over there from the north side of the river or the Starbucks over there on the south side of the river, spitting coffee-laced saliva into the Chicago River, knowing it'll float with facility all the way past New Orleans into the ocean from there. The first person to get cracking on Joliet's dream was Chicago's first permanent settler, Jean-Baptiste Point du Sable, a trader who built a cabin here on the north side of the river in 1779, a century after Joliet paddled by. Du Sable's mother was an African slave and his father was French. He lived here on what is now the site of a 35-story office tower called the Equitable Building. Chicago school teachers like to impress upon their students that Chicago's first resident, Du Sable, was a black man. And just think, it only took 204 years for the town to elect its first black mayor. In 1803, the United States established Fort Dearborn at what would become the corner of Michigan and Wacker to protect the portage of the Chicago River. During the War of 1812, hundreds of Potawatomi Indians descended upon the soldiers and their families and killed them, burning down the fort. The site of Chicago was then abandoned for 4 years. When soldiers arrived to rebuild the fort, they first had to bury the scalped human remains which still lay there. Today, the site of the fort is weirdly commemorated here with these little bronze markers embedded in the sidewalk at Michigan and Wacker.

so the tourist can dance around its former perimeter as if learning to cha-cha-cha. And over here, there's a wildly racist relief sculpture commemorating the defense of Fort Dearborn, where a soldier from the fort is kind of battling off this savage Indian brave while a mother and child are kind of cowering behind him, basically waiting to die. And underneath that is a plaque that says the people of the fort were brutally massacred by the Indians. They will be cherished as martyrs in our early history. What it doesn't say is that those Indians technically hadn't given over their rights to this land, but it looks like they ran out of room to put that on the plaque. Now I'm going to walk around here back onto the bridge. And I'm looking west across the Chicago River. And if you look downriver at the turn in the river a few blocks west, you can see the site of the old Saugeenash Hotel right over there. During the first half of the 19th century at the Saugeenash Hotel, Chicagoans seemed to be play-acting the juiciest bits of the country's spanking new constitution every night. Historian Donald L. Miller writes, "At the Saugeenash and its neighboring hotels, men and women of every color and class were welcome, and whiskey, song, and dance were the great democratizers. Visitors from more civilized parts were shocked to see Indian braves spinning the white wives of fort officers around the dance floor of the Saugeenash to the frenzied fiddling and toe-tapping of hotel owner Mark Beaubien, or white and Indian women drinking home-distilled liquor straight from the bottle. To add an edge to the evenings, local white traders would put on feathered headdresses and spring into the crowded tavern with war whoops and raised tomahawks, scaring the wits out of tight-buttoned Easterners." I cannot overemphasize how much I love that story. Not just the metaphor of it, that it is the best ideal of America I can think of, the picture of liquored-up ladies and dancing Indians, the strangeness of reenacting the Fort Dearborn massacre to scare the queasy Easterners, turning what must have still been an open wound into a practical joke. I love that story as proof of the theorem that then, as today in Chicago, the mysterious equation of whiskey plus music equals what can only be called happiness. The ladies of Chicago wouldn't be dancing with Indians much longer, because there wouldn't be any Indians left to dance with. The city of Chicago was officially incorporated in 1833, the year the Pottawatomi chiefs stood near the old DuSable home and signed away their land in Illinois to the administration of Andrew Jackson, who found time in his busy schedule of relocating the Cherokee, Creek, Choctaw, Seminole, and Chickasaw to have the Pottawatomi removed west to what U.S. government surveyors had called land too poor for snakes to live upon. Three years after the Pottawatomi signed away their land and the city was incorporated, construction began on that canal that Joliet had envisioned to connect Lake Michigan to the Mississippi. The canal worked pretty much exactly as Joliet had imagined. So much trade moved past this corner that Chicago expanded from a muddy little hamlet of a few hundred people to a city of over 100,000 in just 25 years. Cyrus McCormick built his McCormick Reaper Works right here on the river in 1847. His machine, the Reaper, turned out to be one of the most significant inventions in the history of history. Before McCormick, it took 3 hours to gather a bushel of wheat, and with the Reaper, it took 10 minutes. Because McCormick helped mechanize agriculture, farms could take up more space and use less labor in less time. By speeding up and emptying out the country, McCormick populated the city. Not that the march of progress is necessarily benign, especially if you're one of those urban workers. Just ask the dead of the Haymarket riot who laid down their lives just 15 blocks from here for the 8-hour workday, or read Upton Sinclair's The Jungle about what the stockyard employees went through on the South Side. Thank you.
By the Civil War, most of America's grain from the West and the vast prairie around Chicago was unloaded from trains here, traded on the commodities exchange, and then sent east on ships from Lake Michigan, all within a 5-minute walk of the corner of Michigan Avenue and Wacker Drive. It could have been this very spot the poet Carl Sandburg was thinking of in his famous poem about Chicago, hog butcher to the world. He called the city toolmaker, stacker of wheat, player with railroads, and the nation's freight handler. Stormy, husky, brawling city of the big shoulders. Okay, so over here, toolmaker, that was the Reaper factory on the north side of the river. And over there, stacker of wheat. On the south side, that was where these giant grain silos stood, where now is standing a giant Hyatt Hotel. The player with railroad and nation's freight handler, that's over there behind the Hyatt where the train tracks were. And look right there, the guy in the leather jacket. Big shoulders. It is my project to tell the whole history of America from this corner, and there's no telling of that history without the Civil War. Abraham Lincoln was nominated for president here in Chicago at the Republican National Convention in 1860, on the very site, by the way, of the old Saugeenash Hotel, where the Indians and drunken ladies used to dance. On the Chicago Tribune, standing on North Michigan Avenue, a stone's throw from the bridge, not only campaigned for Lincoln, its editors talked him into running for president in the first place. Lincoln was considering going for vice president. Maybe. The Trib's great editor, Joseph Medill, helped found the Republican Party to advance the anti-slavery cause. Medill was such a passionate abolitionist that he wrote in a Tribune editorial in 1856, "We are not unfrequently told that we crowd the Tribune with anti-slavery matter to the exclusion of other topics. We plead guilty." Medill and Company's access to the president wasn't necessarily always in their favor. At the height of the Civil War, they went to the White House and pleaded to get out of the president's new request for 6,000 more Union draftees from Cook County and Chicago. This after the area had already given up some 22,000 men. According to writer Lloyd Wendt, after Medill asked for mercy, Lincoln turned on him with that Lincoln-esque biblical wrath, scolding, "It is you who are largely responsible for making blood flow as it has. You called for war until we had it. You called for emancipation, and I have given it to you. Whatever you have asked for, you have had. Now you come here begging to be let off from the call for men which I have made to carry out the war you have demanded. You ought to be ashamed of yourselves. I have a right to expect better things of you. Go home and raise your 6,000 extra men." Needless to say, Lincoln got his Chicago soldiers. And, reporting the news of the president's assassination on April 15, 1865, the headline of the Chicago Tribune simply reads, "Terrible News."

Not long after the Civil War, the whole city burned to the ground, and Chicago became the place where every major architect in the country, from Louis Sullivan and Frank Lloyd Wright on down to Mies van der Rohe, worked on reinventing what a city skyline is supposed to look like. Montgomery Ward and Sears and Roebuck revolutionized consumer merchandising with mail-order catalog sales. Montgomery Ward was just two blocks from Michigan and Wacker. In 1920, Al Capone came to town, the same year Prohibition went into effect. 1 year after that, Vincent the Schemer Drucci, a member of the Dion O'Banion gang, chased by police, drove onto the Michigan Avenue Bridge just as it was opening to let a boat pass. He jumped the gap, only to crash straight into the other side. Decades pass. Manufacturing at the corner gives way to the service economy. Now it's all banks and advertising agencies and law firms, skyscrapers instead of warehouses. Railroads give way to the world's busiest airport.

0: airport on the north side of town. If I may skip ahead in the interest of finishing this story before tomorrow morning's paper arrives. For me, by the way, the Tribune, chock full of those anti-slavery screeds as usual. Only an 8-minute walk from the corner is the site of the first Kennedy-Nixon debate, the place, you could argue, where modern televised democracy begins, since that's the debate Nixon was said to lose not because of the issues, but because he looked so ghastly sweating under the lights. And just a short walk from there is the building where Hugh Hefner ran Playboy magazine during its heyday. As long as we're on the subject of the decline of Western civilization, if you look over there to the second story of the NBC Tower, tucked between the Equitable and the Tribune, that's where they taped the Jerry Springer Show. The Jerry Springer Show. It just wouldn't be the haunted landscape around the Michigan Avenue Bridge if some symbolic television apocalypse did not happen here each day. Booking guests whose near constant profanity makes the show into an unintelligible barrage of bleeps. Watching it is like listening to a constant storm warning, which is exactly what it is. Maybe it's just a coincidence, but one way you can measure the importance of this corner to our national psyche is the number of times it shows up in motion pictures, specifically the action-adventure kind. Bruce Willis, Samuel Jackson, Kevin Costner, Sean Connery, Tommy Lee Jones, Wesley Snipes, Harrison Ford, Kevin Spacey. There's barely an actor worth the cover of Entertainment Weekly who hasn't been in a film with a scene shot right at the corner. And why? Because these films are about the motion of planes, trains, automobiles, boats, helicopters, motorcycles, every modern means of transportation. And so where better to film them than the place that 3 centuries ago was spotted as our country's leading transportation hub by Hollywood's favorite unintentional location scout, Louis Joliet. In one typical offering, Chain Reaction, Keanu Reeves plays a fugitive motorcycle-riding University of Chicago machinist being framed for murder, treason, and terrorism. Being framed is usually a big part of all these movies. Attempting to elude the police, he's chased down Michigan Avenue to the Michigan Avenue Bridge. The bridge starts opening, and Keanu scurries up, a cop not far behind. He does a little better than Vincent the Schemer Drucci did in the 20s, but then Keanu's a movie star, has a stunt double, and can do retakes. As the angle of the raised bridge gets steeper, the cop slides to the bottom. Keanu's at the top. What should he do? He looks up. A police helicopter. He looks down. A police boat. He crawls into the bottom of the bridge as it's lowered and ducks into a garbage truck to safety. When he meets his fellow shapely fugitive who nervously awaits him at the train station, the conductor asks, "What took you so long?" To which Keanu deadpans,
1: "The bridge was up."
0: Up, down, north, south, whatever. The point is that the bridge was right at the center of attention, in the middle of the action, at the hub. We used to ship grain from this corner. Now that entertainment is America's second biggest export, the product we ship is Keanu.
1: I don't know what you're talking about. Jesus.
2: Sarah Vowell, if you like that story, you'll like even more. Her 7 books that feel a lot like that about American history and culture. This story is collected in her great book of essays, Take the Cannoli.
3: Our program today, about 4 different visions of America told at 4 different street corners across the country, we have arrived at Act Two, Love. For Scott Richer and Julie Riggs, at the corner where South 4th Street in Louisville, Kentucky, meets the alley behind the West End Baptist Church, things between them changed forever and irrevocably.
4: I think it built and built continually until it got to the point that brought us to the corner where everything was so outrageous. Our emotions were so careening wildly out of control that all we had to do was stand there and look at each other for it to be a monumental event in our lives.
5: The situation was, Scott and I had been madly obsessed with each other for years, but we had always just been friends. And I was in a relationship at the time. So on this summer day, in this time in our relationship, in our friendship, when we were just friends, I stopped by his apartment or his house over on Broadway to visit him. Yeah, and we had a really nice afternoon. I think we hadn't seen each other for a few weeks, but when we saw each other, we always laughed and always had fun and always made each other happy.
6: And then, Scott, was this a day for you that was, like, of particular torture?
4: Uh-huh. A lot of days when she came over, it was fun, but it was bittersweet. She's always able to go away from it being happy, being like, oh, that was so much fun. And meanwhile, I'm sitting there going, this is horrible. You know, how can she be happy about what's happening here? It was almost like twisting the knife. It was like, ah!
5: So then I got in my little red Volkswagen and left and said goodbye. And
4: I was sitting on the back porch of our house. This is a very Kentucky setting, a steamy, hot summer afternoon. And my roommate, Jason, came out and sat down and could tell that I was affected by emotion. And he said something to the effect of, sometimes you would rather have a feast or famine.
5: I think it was something about a drought or a flood.
4: A drought or a flood, yes,
5: right.
4: Yes. So I decided, well, enough of this then. And I decided to take the gamble, and I got in my car and raced down Broadway in afternoon traffic, weaving in and out of cars, trying to catch her.
5: And I'm just cruising along. I had left like 15 minutes before that, I think.
4: Yeah, I had promised myself, well, if I catch up to her before we get to Central Park, then I'll pull her over and I'm going to kiss her. And I did catch her like right at Central Park.
5: Right at Central Park. I'm driving in my car and I look over and there he is. And he's like, pull over, pull over. I'm like, what's going on? Completely confused. So I pull over into this parking lot right on the corner into this South End Baptist Church parking lot. And we both got out of our cars.
4: And we just kind of stood leaning against our respective cars, just kind of making not even small talk. It was just like
5: everything around us kind of stopped and nothing moved, and it was impossible to describe.
6: Everything around you stopped and nothing moved?
5: It was like, you know, like in a movie or in a dream, if you're having a dream and everything's spinning really quickly, and then all of a sudden just the one spot where you're standing stays still. I have no idea what happened there. We both felt something tremendously powerful.
4: Our hearts were racing so fast, and all the background noise just kind of drops out, and all the colors get really saturated.
6: So then you kissed her?
4: No.
5: No. Nothing happened. He just stood there.
6: Well, something must have happened because we're here talking about it now. So what exactly did happen next?
4: I think what... I don't know. There was something... Something happened, but it just seemed to me... It seemed like being there, that was my confirmation that there was something definitely still going on inside Julie that involved me. Everything wasn't hopeless.
5: And every time I'd drive by the parking lot, and I actually went there at least twice, that I'm sure Scott doesn't know about, just sitting in the parking lot thinking, God.
6: So here our story ends. Julie's old boyfriend lived a block from the corner, so she passed it every time she went to see him.
2: and thought about that moment with Scott. And finally, ditched the boyfriend. She and Scott have been together for 3 years and now live together.
5: The funny thing about the situation was it wasn't the first time that we were destined to have our first kiss and missed it.
2: Really?
5: Because we were in Paris together 8 months earlier and we're having a really great time and stayed up really late one night in the corridor of a youth hostel in Paris talking, and we should have kissed then, but we didn't.
2: Because you're with the other guy.
4: Because of the other guy.
5: Even after I broke up with the guy, it still took so long.
2: Oh, really?
5: Yes.
2: How come?
4: Oh, I wanted it to be perfect. I wanted it to be something.
5: He wanted to wait till springtime up on a beautiful cliff somewhere.
4: And you know, I thought, well, when we were in Paris, I thought, well, there's the other guy and we're in Paris and you're supposed to fall in love in Paris, so we can't do it here. It's so typical to be in Paris. Oh, our first kiss was in Paris. I didn't want to be a Hallmark card. You only have one opportunity to have your first kiss with someone.
5: And you miss so many of them.
2: They finally had their first kiss in Scott's living room. She had to make the first move. Coming up, dogs, dead people, and a mystery, and what it takes to become an American. That's in a minute from Chicago Public Radio when our program continues.
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2: It's This American Life from Ira Glass. Each week on our program, of course, we choose a theme, bring you a variety of stories on that theme. Today's program is a rerun, Four Corners. We attempt to bring you a portrait of life in America by telling four different stories of four different street corners in four different parts of the country. So far in our program, we've heard about the past, we've heard about matters of the heart, and now we have arrived at Act Three, Neighbors. Mike Paternity has this story of what makes a community in a cemetery in Portland, Maine, whose entrance stands at the corner of Vaughn and Clifford.
13: The West End Cemetery is full of old dead sea captains and soldiers from the War of 1812, kids that died of cholera, and wives who after 6 or 8 or 10 children just gave up. There are rich people under monuments, the Longfellow family in a vault, and paupers without so much as a wooden marker. No one's been buried here since the middle of this century, and so the place has fallen into disrepair. You see a lot of the marble and shale headstones and puzzle pieces on the ground are standing at crooked attention. About 10 years ago, the cemetery was a popular hangout for prostitutes and junkies, but now it's just dogs and their owners. When I first moved to town a couple years ago with my girlfriend Sarah, we walked our dog in the cemetery. There was this guy there named Jeff, a big, brawny American Indian, from the Duckwater tribe, I think, who sort of qualified as my first friend in Portland. He told me how he grew up in Nevada and was adopted by white parents and then raised in a little redneck town where people didn't really like Indians. He'd moved around a lot, and I pictured him as I was now, the stranger in a strange place. He walked with me in the cemetery, sometimes twice a day, whatever the weather. Or rather, we were both being walked by our dogs. His was a wolf mix named Kiana, with a vacant, slightly menacing glint in her eye, who liked to rough up young puppies. And mine is a simple mutt named Trout, whose passion for chasing squirrels follows her lifelong commitment to rolling in poop. It seemed like Jeff was always at the cemetery, sometimes up to 8 hours in a row. He said he worked at night, supposedly for a local scuba diving outfit, and that's why he had so much free time during the day. He told stories, endless stories, about his high school football exploits and the blown-out knee that ended his college career at safety. He talked about fishing, how he gillnetted in the rivers of southeast Alaska, and then how he and his girlfriend had bought a house and now they weren't together anymore, and she had the house and he was here, a country away, walking his dog with people like me. He didn't seem angry at all. No, in fact, he seemed happy. Like every day he was as happy as he'd been the day before. And because of it, he was good at drawing people out, at connecting the various factions inside the cemetery so that everyone stood around, nodding dumbly, listening to Jeff, our oblivious mayor, holding forth on Kiana's new collar or perfect shampoo while Kiana took her pound of flesh out of some hapless pup. This was not the way things usually worked in the cemetery. The mere fact that I knew Jeff's name was unusual. Usually, people didn't interact that much. Instead, we knew each other by handles. There was Dalmatian Man, father of three speckled dogs, one to whom he spoke in sign language. There was Greyhound Lady, regally walking her trio of greyhounds until the day that Lightning, her beloved, dove through a plate glass window during a thunderstorm and died. There was the man who walks and reads, and Frisbee Dude, and the lawn chair family, an old father and his 50-something son who daily set up their folding chairs near the cemetery gate, and the pickup artist around whom no one was safe. And there was Crazy Shouting Man, owner of three ragtag mutts and an elder statesman of the cemetery, who when I finally talked to him wasn't Crazy Shouting Man at all. His name was Al.
14: There are loads of people up there that I see all the time. Some of them I've been seeing for years, and I don't know their names. I recognize them, they recognize me. We talk about all sorts of things, and it just never really occurs to you to ask their name, right? Because you know their dog's name.
15: Right.
14: I mean, as a matter of fact, I've always had these, you know, these funny occasions where you run into people that you've talked to a lot at the cemetery, and you meet them somewhere. We were down at Granny Killam's when it was open one night, and this woman came over and said, "Al, how are you? How's the dogs? How's all this?" And I was with a bunch of friends, and I thought, and this is... And I realized I had not... It wasn't that I had forgotten her name. It was that I'd never known her name.
15: Yeah.
14: I knew her dog. I mean, I had no idea. And it was... I mean, this was not somebody that I just knew very casually. This is somebody I probably walked with three or four mornings a week. But you always find, you know, a lot more dogs than you know people, which I think says something about who's worth knowing anyway.
13: Even today, what strikes me as amazing about the cemetery is that there are people here, people who show up twice a day and see other people here twice a day for years, and many of them just don't know each other's real name, let alone what the other does for a living, or dreams of at night, or loves or hates. They just know each other's dog's name. So when they refer to one another, they might say, "Cersei's mom said milk bones are full of preservatives, which is why she cooks her own." Or when they bump into each other downtown Christmas shopping, they'll say, "Elroy's mom." And then with nothing left to say, "How goes it?" Was this intimacy or a complete lack of intimacy? Sometimes it felt like both at once. You had the warmth of intimacy and the comfort of hiding behind your dog. And yet every day you saw people at their most naked, talking baby talk to their hounds, kneeling to pick up poop. I asked my friend Julie, Ruben's mother, about this.
16: I think you really get sort of a window into people's, I don't want to say, well, into people's souls. Like, you watch people very contentedly walking around, throwing the ball, interacting with their dogs, or totally ignoring their dogs, and going at their own pace, and every once in a while yelling for their dog, and, you know.
14: I mean, I really judge people by how they behave toward their dog. I mean, I know who really, really likes their dogs and who doesn't. Mm-hmm. I know people who've got trophy dogs and people who've got, you know, the scruffiest, ugliest dog, but, you know, they really, really love that dog.
13: Yeah. I think it was the love part that kept me going back to the cemetery. And then it became my social hour, my escape, where more often than not, I'd find Jeff and Kiana. The minute Jeff realized that I was a writer, he went to the library and over the course of a week read everything I'd ever written. And then, to my horror, wanted to talk about it. And he did this kind of thing with others too. When the leaves began to change during my first October in the West End Cemetery, Jeff was already talking about a Christmas card he was planning, a photograph of Kiana and himself. He brought it up obsessively, about how Kiana was going to have a haircut and shampoo and have her nails clipped, and how he had arranged for a photographer and how they were scouting locations. There were ups and downs in the saga as it played out over weeks. A good location that might not work out the day of the shoot if a nor'easter hit. The need to time everything just perfectly so that Kiana would leave the beauty parlor and then immediately sit for her picture before she could come back to the cemetery and get muddy. In retrospect, there were little clues even then that something strange was going on with Jeff. While he said he owned a truck, I only ever saw him at bus stops around town. And the scuba diving. Later, when I called various outfits in Portland, no one had ever heard of him. In the end, he had the photograph taken at Sears. He and Kiana in the stiff, unsmiling pose of a Civil War-era husband and wife. He in his familiar blue sweatshirt hulking behind Kiana, who was perfectly coiffed. He was beaming when he handed the Christmas card to me. Literally beaming. After Christmas, I left the country for several weeks, and when I came back sometime after a massive ice storm, he was nowhere to be found. The cemetery glittered with glazed headstones. It took days to unravel the story because people didn't seem to want to talk about it, didn't seem to want to talk about anything. Everyone just bundled into themselves. And Jeff, he was a very touchy subject, one that suddenly made us all feel defensive. What I learned was this. He'd had health problems, an infection of some kind. He went to the hospital at the same time that he was apparently forced out of his apartment. Money was tight. He'd asked someone from the cemetery to put him up. Another line crossed, but that hadn't worked out. Kiana was taken to a kennel by Megan, Maddie's mom. And now she was calling the kennel regularly to see if Jeff had picked her up, but he hadn't. Week after week, she called until it was clear that Jeff couldn't or wouldn't pick up Kiana. That he was gone. That's when Kiana was adopted by someone else. Here's Megan.
15: You start talking about this stuff with somebody and then you realize, I didn't even know this person. Right. Like with Jeff, I mean, it was like you knew everything about his life. But in the end, how much of that was actually true? And, you know, you didn't even know this person. It was like August to December and he was gone.
17: Yeah.
15: But it seemed like forever.
13: There were completely unsubstantiated rumors that he'd robbed a bank. Someone knew someone whose cousin had seen his photo on a Boston newscast, maybe. But then most people were quick to accept this as fact. In a weird way, I wonder if we felt betrayed. Betrayed because Jeff had broken the simple rules of the cemetery. He'd become too intimate. Now he was gone, and it was hard to say hi, let alone catch someone else's eye. During those dark winter months, the cemetery became a kind of haunted, trustless place. In one of the endless conversations we had about him later, some people worried that he knew where we lived. Someone threatened to track him down. But what for? So that he might never again bamboozle other hapless dog owners in other seaside towns into chatting about doggy shampoo? Sarah and I kept the Christmas card on our refrigerator, right up until a couple months ago, actually, when it quietly fell to a new rotation of refrigerator photos. We kept it there in hopes, I think, that he would come back and explain where he'd been, for I was pretty certain he couldn't have robbed a bank. And if he had, I told myself, maybe it was because he had to. Maybe he'd been inches from a life he'd imagined for himself, with a dog that gave unconditional love, with friends he was guaranteed to see every day, and he'd had a couple of bad breaks. Got sick, ran out of money, lost his dog, and then panicked. Now time has passed. People come and go, and every 6 months, the galaxy inside these gates breaks apart and reconfigures. Dogs die. People leave for nursing homes. Others move. More arrive. And every day, today even, people are here walking in spectral circles like they're in Mecca, circling the Kaaba. In general, I'd say things are back to the way they were. Intimate, but not intimate. We stand around in dumbfounded joy with 10, 20, 30 other gaping grown adults, reveling in the simplicity of stupidly entertaining dog play. Dalmatian man still flashes sign language at his deaf Dalmatian. The pickup artist still works his magic. The lawn chair family still sets up by the cemetery gate each day and cover their legs with wool blankets. Fact is, even without somebody like Jeff pulling people together, if you stand on a corner with a bunch of strangers for long enough, eventually something happens that brings you together. Sometimes something small. The other night I went to the cemetery at sunset. There were the same broken headstones, the same sea captains and paupers. And there were all these living people, too, who only know me as Trout's dad, or as the guy who stupidly named his dog Trout, or however they see me. The dogs were playing hard, racing in circles, not wanting any of it to end. And a gigantic moon came up tangerine. It was the kind of moon that stills everything, and we stood in a circle watching it rise. For a minute or two, we just stood there, glowing orange. The dogs didn't exist at all.
2: Mike Paterniti lives in Portland, Maine. Since we first broadcast this show, dogs are no longer allowed to roam the West End Cemetery with their owners. The whole scene has migrated south to a local beach.
3: Act 4, How to Become an American. We have this story about a few of the things that are hard to understand standing on a corner when you come to this country. It's from Accio Bejas.
17: It was exactly noon, and the last of the weekend breakfast crowd filtered out of the diner. From the booth-lined back wall, a young woman made her way to the front to pay her check. She was tall, with reddish-brown hair to her shoulders. She had a tattoo on her left wrist, a delicately etched silver and green double-headed axe. All around her, the busboys and waitresses kept moving, the dishes clattering on the large trays. "Lupe," a voice called from behind her. She turned around, then frowned. Standing next to her was a dark, stocky young man, a few black hairs poking sharply out of his chin. He smiled sheepishly. He carried a tray of improbably balanced plates and glasses. "Hello, Raúl," she said, resigned to his recognition. "I didn't realize you worked here." "Yes," he said, his English too formal, crackling with Spanish underneath. He glanced at the axe on her wrist. "Pedro got a job here, then he brought me. I've been here a few months already, so I should be a waiter soon." "My English is much better now, don't you think?" he asked. The dishes on the tray rattled as he struggled to keep them from crashing to the floor. "Yes," she said, starting out the door of the diner. Raúl hurried to get rid of the tray and followed her out to the corner. She pulled on her sunglasses. "I haven't seen you in a long time," he said, now in Spanish. She noticed him studying her hands and made a fist, which caused the axe to expand. "I haven't seen you since, well, you know, you said some very cruel things," he continued. "But I always look for you anyway, out in the streets, wondering how you are. You could have called." "What for?" Just then a pair of young men walked around them, one carrying a sheath of flyers, the other a roll of tape and a stapler. They stopped and put up some of the papers on the telephone pole next to them. The two men, young and girlish, left after they'd layered the pole with announcements about an upcoming dance contest at a local club. Lupe lowered her glasses enough to read and register the information. Raúl watched her. "Well, you could call sometimes just a call, not for anything in particular, but to let me know how you are." "I worry about you," he said. "I'm sorry I didn't call," Lupe said. She pushed the glasses back up her nose. "It's just that," Raúl said, pouting. "I mean, we're married, after all." Lupe laughed. "No, Raúl, you're married," she said. "You knew damn well this was just a convenience for me, a business deal. I can't help it that you've spun all these stories for your family." "But it's not right," Raúl said. "I thought we would live together." I never agreed to that. If it had been a condition, I never would have married you. She was squinting. Her mouth was dry. You paid me for something. All I'm doing is keeping my end of the bargain. And that doesn't include hanging around with you, your friends, or your family. Well, I think you need me, he said, his lower lip jutting out like a fleshy ledge. I'm a good man. I can help you. You don't get it, Raúl, Lupe said, shifting her weight from one hip to the other. She stood at an angle, scratched her hand. I don't know that you'll ever get it, but suffice it to say that I don't need you. We're not family, no matter how many justices of the peace we stand in front of. But of course we are. No, Raúl, you have your people and I have mine. But yours, that's not your family. You need me to help you stay in touch with your family. With your Latin self, he said angrily. He shoved one hand in his pants pocket and used the other to poke at the air. In Mexico, this wouldn't happen, and you'd have to do as I say. There are laws, you know. Lupe laughed again. In Mexico, we'd never have married, Raúl. In Mexico, you wouldn't need to marry a nice American girl. That you're American is an accident of geography, he said. You're running away from your Latin self, he insisted. I know who you are, and I know who you think you are. I'm a man who's seen a little bit of the world. I may not have gone to college like you, but I know people, and I know you. Oh, please, she said, and started to walk away from the corner. He shook his head sadly and looked down at the tips of his grime-covered shoes. Then he took off, following a few steps behind her. I didn't want to do this, he said, but you've given me no choice. Suddenly he grabbed her and threw her against the flyer-covered telephone pole. What the f*** do you think you're doing? She demanded, kicking and scratching at him. I didn't want to hurt you, he said in a voice that cracked. I tried to carry this around with me all by myself, but now you give me no choice. He yanked her up, pressing his body to hers and forcing her face to face with him. She could see his pores. He held her like that for a moment. Then, seeing the men with the flyers across the street, he let go. Hit me and I'll kill you, motherfucker. Lupe tried to step away, readying her hands, martial arts style, for him. Hey, she yelled in English to the two men across the street. This guy's trying to kill me. Can you call the cops? The two looked at each other warily, then back across the street to Lupe in her battle stance. Raúl was crying. Hey, leave her alone, one of the men yelled from across the street, but it was lackluster. The second man walked slowly back to the diner where a blue metal flag advertised the public telephone inside. Raúl, I don't want you near me, do you understand? Lupe said, switching back to Spanish. I don't know what the f*** you're talking about, but I'll tell you this much. If you keep this up, I'll file a police report. And the government will figure out what we're doing. And you will be shipped back. Do you understand? He didn't react to what she said. Instead, he took a deep breath and looked up at the sky. I did it, you know, he finally said. Did what? She asked, confused. I cheated on you, he said. She stared at him. Her fighting posture loosened as she struggled for comprehension. I was with another woman, he said. Since you wouldn't act like a wife, I just couldn't take it anymore, and I had an affair behind your back. Lupe wanted to laugh, but didn't. She was stunned by the hopeless sincerity of his unnecessary confession. I think that's good, Raúl, she finally said. I think it's good that you get out and get involved. After all, we're not really married. We're only legally married. She smiled a little as she talked, trying desperately to be supportive. Raúl closed his eyes, tears escaping from under the lids. Oh, you are a cold, cold woman, he cried, his voice cracking again as he threw his hands in the air. Why did I have to marry such a cold woman? Raúl, you didn't marry a cold woman. You married a lesbian. He covered his ears with the palms of his hands. I don't want to hear that, he shouted. No, no, no. Lupe sighed and shook her head. God, this is absolutely not worth it, she said, more to herself than to him. The cops are on their way, said the man who'd gone back to the diner. He strolled back across the street to his partner, who'd been serving as witness to Raúl and Lupe's argument. Raúl, she said, her voice softer now. If the cops get here and we're still fighting, you'll probably be in trouble, so let's just go our separate ways, okay? Don't you care? He pleaded. Yeah, I care, she said. That's why I'm telling you this. Please go back to the restaurant. I'll just leave. And when the cops get here, there won't be anybody to file charges. We're still married, he insisted, as if nothing else mattered. For just one more year, Raul. So don't blow it for yourself, she said. And please don't bother me anymore. You're trying my patience. Remember that I can put you right back on the wrong side of the river. They fell silent again. What's that? He asked, nodding at her wrist. An axe, she said. He smiled a little, but he'd already given up. To cut off men's balls, I suppose. Yeah, she said, if necessary. They both laughed lightly, a little embarrassed. Raul shoved his hands in his pockets. I hear you bought a house with Kate. With my money, he said, not meeting her eyes. She nodded. It was my money. I earned it. He looked up, but she refused to make eye contact. You should get back to work, she said flatly. The cops will be here any moment, and I have to go. Will you come by, see my mother, or maybe just call sometime, he asked. You never give up, do you? No. Well, you should, Lupa said, then walked away. Her sharp strides put her across the street in seconds. Raul watched as she talked to the two men. After a moment, the men turned and left. Raul turned too, then quietly wandered back to the diner. By the time the squad car arrived at the corner, nobody was there.
2: Acho Bejas. 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Ruggedy's collection of poems is The Boy Kingdom, El Reino de los Varones. 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Thanks, as always, to our program's co-founder, Mr. Tori Malatia, who describes our program this way. We're
0: booking guests whose near constant profanity makes the show into an unintelligible barrage of bleeps.
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7: 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I'm Jen Largis. 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
10: Live from NPR News in Washington, I'm Dan Ronan. Frustration is growing in Venezuela following last week's earthquake that killed more than 1,400 people. John Otis reports survivors claim the government's response has been slow and inept.
11: That's a backhoe digging through the ruins of a 12-story building that collapsed here in the coastal town of Los Corales. But local residents say the government backhoe operator never showed up, so they had to pay for one. Many are incensed by government paralysis and bureaucracy. The security forces have been accused of looting. Doctors and rescue workers have faced delays getting to the disaster zone because they lacked government permits. All this is costing lives, says Rosalia Bustamante, who lost several friends when the building collapsed.
12: There were people in the ruins responding when we called out to them, she says, but now they are dead. For NPR News, I'm John Otis in Los Corales, Venezuela.
10: Just days after President Trump canceled a planned signing ceremony for a bipartisan bill to revive the nation's housing market, House Speaker Mike Johnson insists the bill will be signed. Appearing on today on Fox News, he outlined what he intends to do.
13: I'm going to send the bill over to him. It's passed by both chambers. I'm sending it to him on Monday, and it will become law. And I certainly want him to take the biggest, boldest marker that he has and do that big Trump signature proudly on that legislation, because we're delivering for the people, and that's what he wants to do.
10: The legislation is the result of almost a year of negotiations between the House and Senate. It is designed to increase housing affordability by boosting the supply of homes and increasing home ownership. A potentially deadly heat wave is building in the Midwest and will scorch much of the East Coast and South by midweek. NPR's James Jones has more.
14: It's been a relatively cool start to summer for much of the East. That's about to change in a big way. By midweek, temperatures from Atlanta to New York City are expected to top 100. By Thursday, New York City could hit 103 and D.C. 105.
15: Everyone should be paying extra attention to this.
14: Bob Orovec is a meteorologist with the National Weather Service.
15: The heat stress or the heat risk is going to be extreme as we get towards Thursday, Friday, in the major metropolitan areas all along the East Coast. So it's going to be potentially very deadly.
14: Meanwhile, hot, dry weather and strong winds are turning parts of the West into a tinderbox. The Cottonwood Fire in southern Utah has scorched more than 92,000 acres. James Jones, NPR News.
10: 11 people have died in northeastern France after authorities say a malfunction on board a skydiving plane caused the plane to enter a dive and crash today. Several people on board were novice jumpers, and family members were at the airport witnessing the jump. You're listening to NPR News. Republican Congresswoman Julia Letlow Saturday won a Senate primary election in that state and will now seek a full six-year term in November in the Senate. She had President Trump's endorsement against the state treasurer, John Fleming. Letlow is favored to win in the November election against Democrat Jamie Davis, who's a farmer. He won his primary. But Letlow and Davis are running for the seat held by Republican Senator Bill Cassidy. The State Department has created a commemorative passport featuring an image of President Trump alongside the Declaration of Independence. Willem Marks reports.
16: President Trump on Friday posted a rendering on his social media platform of the new limited edition U.S. passport, describing how the document says, "Welcome, but be good." The White House had previewed the concept in April, calling it the Patriot Passport and describing it as limited edition and stamped for America 250. The State Department confirmed it has created a commemorative version of the standard passport book to mark the 250th anniversary of the founding of the U.S. The document features custom artwork and enhanced images on the front, back, and inside covers and carries all the same advanced security features as a regular U.S. passport. For NPR News, I'm Willem Marks.
10: The Kennedy Center tonight awarded comedian Bill Maher with the prestigious Mark Twain Prize for American Humor. The award has been presented since 1998 as a...
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1: 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I'm Jen Largess. Maybe your sink's backed up or your tub just won't drain, but we've all had that moment of, how do I fix this? Benjamin Vance of My Rescue Plumbing in Chicago walks us through how to unclog any drain in your home without the nasty chemicals. So Benjamin, what's one thing you can do right now to prevent your drains from clogging?
2: Kitchen sinks. There is products that use citric acid that's safe for your pipes. The citrus literally will eat the animal fat left over from the soap. That's how a clog gets created. You wash your dishes, animal fat soap accumulates, and then your kids throw an apple peel or some type of other solid, and it joins with that grease, and that's what creates the clog.
1: For average issues, what tools do you need to unclog a drain?
2: The major thing that I recommend everyone to purchase for their home is a wet, dry shop vac. I like the 5.0s. That means 5 horsepower shop vac. Mm-hmm. And then you need a towel and you wet it. And those two things can help you unclog drains around your house, in your sink and in your bathtub. And even in your garbage disposal, you could use the shop vac or in your kitchen drain.
1: So what is the process there to unclog then?
2: Say you got a clogged bathtub. What you do, there's a piece on the bathtub that is usually circular and it has like 2 screws. Usually they're flathead screws or Phillips. You remove that one piece and you wet the towel and you shove it in there and you make sure that it creates a watertight seal. Then you get the shop vac and literally cover the hole in your bathtub and turn it on. That creates such a vacuum. It will suck everything out and you're clear. If you don't have a shop vac, I would use a plunger and the wet towel. 75% of the time, it will clear the drain just with that.
1: Okay, so you're blocking the overflow of the sink with the wet towel, and then you're using the plunger to sort of pull up.
2: Yeah, so you get that vacuum either with the air or the water. If I don't have a shop vac, I will fill up the lavatory sink just a tad to cover the black piece of the plunger. And then I put that, place that on there, make sure the towel is positioned super airtight. And that vacuum, moving the air and the liquid back and forth, that should work.
1: Are we buying a new plunger for an activity like this, or are we just using the one from the toilet?
2: I mean, I'm a plumber and I'm a greasy guy and a dirty guy. And, you know, I use a plunger, the same one. You know, your toilet's really clean, to be honest with you. Your toilet's cleaner than your kitchen sink.
1: Really? I don't know that I would.
2: If you use toilet bowl cleaner, that stuff kills everything. You know, your toilet is cleaner than your cell phone.
1: Well, that I believe.
2: Yeah.
1: Does the size of your plunger matter at all?
2: Just a typical regular plunger. And then some of the plungers, like for a kitchen, they make plungers with like a crevice underneath them where they are able to sit in the hole. Mm-hmm. And those are the plungers that I recommend for a kitchen sink.
1: And what do you do if you have a sink that has 2 basins? So there's a connection to that same pipe on both sides.
2: In that case, you would use a wet towel or a stopper device because mm-hmm. if you use a plunger, you won't get the vacuum effect with the other sink because both drains are connected.
1: And so how do you know when to use tools versus solvents or a chemical solution?
2: If you can't get it with the shop vac and the towel, you could try to use the shop vac to go further in the drain by removing the trap. If that doesn't work, you go the next step. You could purchase a hand crank snake that goes 25 mm-hmm. feet. If you know that the piping and you can't get the snake past anything, then you could try to use a solvent, but you incur risk. If the conditions of your pipe are degraded, chemical solvents can take it down further, and then we got to replace it.
1: When you go to snake a drain, can you snake down?

0: down and through the P-trap, or do you always have to remove it?
1: It's always better to remove it. Anytime you have a change in direction, which means like a 90 degree bend or a 45 degree bend that you have to travel through with that snake, it creates a huge amount of resistance. A hand powered snake can make it through one or two changes in directions. If anything past that, that goes further down the line, is going to be difficult. You need a powered snake.
0: All right, let's talk about the toilet.
1: My favorite device.
0: My least favorite. So if you have a toilet that won't unclog using just a plunger, what are your options there?
1: The best thing that you can do, buy what's called a toilet auger. A literally hand crank snake. I always go the 6 foot length because bigger is better. Whenever going down a drain, you want to go farther down the line. Buy a toilet auger that carries a rubber piece underneath. Typically on a regular drain, you have a P-trap. In a toilet, you have an S-trap. That toilet auger is constructed and made to travel through that S-trap, past the flange, into the sewer pipe.
0: And when is it time to call a professional? What's your sort of rule of thumb on that?
1: Whenever you're uncertain of stuff happening behind your wall, you don't know how many times people have called us and they're like, hey, I hear a hissing sound behind the wall. You got to call a professional, because a lot of the times, if I show up to your house, I can solve the problem versus having to open up the wall and make a huge diagnosis.
0: Well, Benjamin, this is amazing information. We thank you so much for being here.
1: Well, thanks for having me.
0: 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Or you can leave us a voicemail anytime. 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
2: Hi, this is Rita from Minneapolis, Minnesota.
0: Hi, Rita. What's your question today?
2: Yes. So we recently did an addition to our house that involved moving our washer and dryer from the basement to the first floor. And ever since then, every time we use the dryer, it gives us an airflow error.
0: Uh-oh.
2: And I'm wondering what it could be about the new location that is causing this error.
0: Absolutely. Well, we've got Zach Detmore, general contractor for the show, here on the line. Zach, have you heard of this before? An airflow error?
3: No.
0: But I'm gonna is this answer because it anyway. You don't do laundry?
2: So it's an error that we used to get it on occasion when the dryer was in the basement, and it meant that the lint in the flapper door on the outside of the house had clogged and you just needed to go clear the lint out and then it would go away. But even though we have cleared the lint from the brand new ductwork and the flapper door on the outside of the house, we still get this error every time we turn the dryer on now. And it used to only be when it was clogged.
3: That's annoying. Do you know approximately how long the run is of the dryer vent and how many elbows there are?
2: Yeah. So we have one less elbow and a shorter run than when it was in the basement. It's 2 elbows and it's about 10 feet of pipe run.
3: 2 elbows and about 10 feet of run. So that should be acceptable. Typically, I'm assuming you've addressed the sort of snake of pipe that's going from the back of the dryer to the wall, and that isn't crushed or damaged in any way?
2: That is the question that I have. So when we bought the house, we had to replace all the dryer venting, which is when it was in the basement, and we had to use straight pipe run, you know, none of the like accordion style stuff. And now because the dryer is upstairs and it's a dryer box, it's not sitting in the middle of the open basement, the only way you can put it in is with that accordion style pipe. And so that's the only difference. And so I'm wondering if that could be the problem.
3: Oh, so this 10 feet is not smooth pipe. It is a corrugated sort of flexible pipe.
2: The 10 feet in the basement is the smooth pipe, but right at the connection from the dryer to the smooth pipe that starts in the dryer box in the wall, it is that corrugated pipe.
0: Have you had someone come out and really look at your appliance too to make sure that nothing got sort of disrupted during the move from downstairs to upstairs?
2: We have not done that.
0: there are some pieces in a washer, some different sensors and pieces that if they get shifted at all during the move, different coils that could cool improperly and things like that, it can create those kinds of error codes if they're not sort of rebalanced once it's reinstalled.
2: Okay.
3: I was curious, this is a front-loading dryer, is that true?
2: Yes.
3: And does the lint trap live directly below when you open the door? It's at the bottom of the opening?
2: Yes.
3: I'm assuming because you're getting this air, it's some fancy job with a screen on it?
2: Yes.
3: Okay. So it is possible that if you pull that lint trap out and look down in there and you were to agitate the area with like a long brush, like almost like a bottle brush for cleaning bottles. Obviously, you know what a bottle brush is.
2: We've got those.
3: Yeah, a bottle brush. That's what we call
0: the name
3: a bottle
0: kind of
3: brush.
0: Gives it away.
3: if you clean it, sort of agitate that area and then suck it out with a vacuum, a lot of lint does make its way through that mesh and then sort of collect in that area. And I'm wondering, this thing was already sensitive. We know it's sensitive in the first place. So I'm wondering if you just need a maintenance on the dryer itself because the clog has nothing to do with the air movement downstream. It's happening upstream right in that vicinity. So maybe I would try that.
2: Okay, yeah, we can give it a good cleaning.
0: There's going to be some appliance guy listening to this that's going to be like, you have to balance your da-da-da-da-da-da.
3: Yeah. Stick to carpentry. But that is a common, when we're doing home maintenance, sort of, you know, light bulbs, dryer vent cleaning, but we're also, you know, vacuuming coils on refrigerators and we're vacuuming that area of the dryer itself. So that's like a common home maintenance box that we're going to check. So I would take a look at that.
2: Okay. Yeah. And then how often should one be cleaning out the inside of the dryer?
3: You know, if I'm being a professional, I'm like, you must do this every 2 days. But probably if it was my house, I'd probably do it once a year. And I usually...
0: Okay, that's a big stretch between those two numbers you just gave. I just want to call that out.
3: Yeah, I know, but you know, these people, we got a business to run,
0: even
3: right?
0: Even close.
3: Right. I would say, you know, it'd be nice to do every 6 months, but if you did it once a year and you also clean the dryer vent at the same time, I think that would be adequate.
2: I should just have like home maintenance day where I do all of those things.
0: Exactly. Rita, I think you got this. Hopefully that helps.
2: Yes, thank you so much.
0: Coming up, we answer more of your home improvement and DIY questions. 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
11: Hello, this is Kevin LaValle from sunny Pasadena, California, home of the Rose Bowl and the little old lady.
0: I love it. Kevin, what's your question today?
11: Well, I have this big, huge retaining wall behind my hillside home, and it's about 11 feet tall, maybe 25 to 30 feet long. It's made from 8-inch cinder block. 10 years ago, had a guy that stuccoed it over the cinder block to make it look more like the rest of my house, stucco. A few winters, we've had some significant rain in SoCal. So I'm getting this efflorescence through the cinder block, and it's puckering and flaking the stucco layer off the cinder block. I guess I'm looking for a solution to my flaking, peeling problem I'm having.
0: Absolutely. We've got Zach Detmore, general contractor for the show, and the show's mason, Mark McCullough, here to help.
11: Excellent.
0: Zach, you've never heard of efflorescence before, or have you?
3: You know, it's actually the first time I'm hearing that term. It sounds kind of like a fluorescent light, perhaps.
0: Somebody's got to buy Zach a coffee.
3: Now that I've got the complicated stuff out of the way, let's see what Mark can add to that, if anything. If that answers your questions, then we can move on to the next call, but we'll see what Mark says.
12: So,
11: Let's see.
12: Well, this is an easy one. This is an easy one. What the contractor should have done originally before he applied that stucco coat. And I like that whole story you're trying to match. I think that's all great. But behind that retaining wall is where all the moisture is coming from. And that's where it builds up. And as the moisture leaches through that cinder block and in between the stucco face and the block, that's where you're seeing the efflorescence. And I don't know if you can hear them, but there are all sorts of bells going off right here.
0: Every time Mark McCullough says efflorescence.
12: Ding, ding, ding, ding, ding.
0: It's my favorite word lately.
12: Well, again, don't ask me to spell it, but what they did skip was the back of that wall. There should be a waterproofing material, but he actually should have dug behind that wall, cleaned that wall, and then applied a membrane to act as a waterproofer. And then, of course, there should be drainage in that wall as well. So the water that does build up would slide down this waterproofing material, find a weep hole, and then leach to the front of the block. If that didn't happen, and it sounds like it didn't.
11: It didn't.
12: The effect is going to be, or the byproduct is going to be, the peeling stucco. So really no way to stop it.
11: Well, the wall was here when I bought the house. So
12: yep.
11: I can't blame my buddy that did the stucco, but.
12: Yep. I never tried to blame anybody for anything. I know people are always trying. So, you got to give them credit for that. But the fact of the matter is that that's where the moisture is coming from. And again, you're seeing the effects on the outside of that wall.
0: Mark, I think if we had an award for the show for who was the most diplomatic towards all contractors, I think you would win it. Non-blaming.
12: You should see all the trophies I have at home.
0: I will add to it. You deserve it.
12: Mark is so nice. He's so nice.
11: Should I try to take off the stucco and just pressure wash it and... what can I do to make this look better and get rid of these patches and flaking?
12: What was happening before the stucco is that water would make its way through the cinder block, but it would also have an opportunity to evaporate. That's why you probably weren't seeing all the effects that you're seeing now. And unfortunately, the cure-all is going to be to waterproof the back of that wall and just stop the water from its source and eventually coming through the wall. Once you start to patch stucco, it's a very difficult thing to do, especially in terms of aesthetics.
11: Well, Mark, did I tell you that this was 11 feet tall?
12: You did.
11: And about 30 feet long.
12: Yeah, you did. So that's why I have so many trophies, because I don't want to bum you out. I don't want to bring you down. But
11: I appreciate that.
12: Yeah, but
0: we'll make sure this trophy is very tall.
12: Yeah, M-A-R-K. It's a K.
0: Yeah,
12: I have a couple with a C.
11: Well, not the news I was hoping for.
12: I'm sorry.
11: Not the news I was hoping for.
12: I'm sorry, but
11: me too.
12: Yeah,
11: that's a lot. But,
12: hey, I am the greatest laborer, and all you have to do is feed me. I'll dig behind that wall. I'll come out if it gets me another trophy,
11: dude. I got a spare room, and you're welcome to stay as long as it takes.
0: All right, Kevin, we'll send them your way. We wish you two luck with it.
12: See you, Kevin.
11: Appreciate the help. Thanks.
12: You got it.
0: Take care. Call us now to have your home improvement or DIY question answered. 877-864-7460. That's 877-864-7460. Or you can leave us a voicemail anytime. Hello, you're on This Old House Radio Hour.
13: Oh, hey, good morning. My name is Josh McBride. I'm calling from Hazel Park, Michigan. And I just got some questions about my 100-year-oldish house and insulation.
0: Absolutely. Tell us what's going on.
13: All right. So I guess I should start off by describing my house. It's about 100 years old, and we've had some very colorful previous residents, very improvised repairs, lots of stuff all over the place.
0: Creative solutions.
13: Yeah, but very creative. Like, I think they were operating a chop shop, and they had a nickname of Rigger because things were constantly rigged up. So, you know, we had all kinds of stuff discovered all over the place. One of these things happened to be insulation. And the insulation's pretty old. It may be, who knows how old it is, but it's fiberglass, pink colored insulation. It's a little bit shabby looking, it's falling down, and I wanted to replace it with something else. I was wondering, to remove, you know, is this something that I could do myself, just taking fiberglass insulation, taking it down? And would I need to, like, take any precautions? Like, would I need to take everything out of the rooms, or can I just, like, leave everything where it is?
0: Well, we've got Zach Detmore, a general contractor for the show, here to help us out. Zach, what do you think about removing old insulation as a DIY project?
14: I think it's a great idea. I mean, it's pretty low stakes. You typically, with old insulation, you can't really make the situation worse by removing it. The only thing to be aware of is if there's anything harmful in that insulation that, you know, could hurt you or your family. So, you know, I would say, you know, taking a picture on your phone of whatever insulation is in there and, asking the internet, you know, is this something that I should be scared about? Like an image search. And if it's just fiberglass or, mineral wool, for example, rip it out. You're good to go. You still want to wear a mask and, protect your body from the itchiness of it. You know, have garbage bags. So you're sort of loading the insulation in the space. And then so you can carry it out and you're not sort of just messing that friable material around your house. You could totally remove it. And I think that's totally a DIY project to get rid of it.
0: Okay, what about putting new insulation in? Is this something that you recommend as a DIY, or are we calling a professional?
14: Sadly, this is a question that I grapple with on every project, because attics are so tough. So the building code, when you're using bat insulation, often wants you to have some ventilation space between the underside of the roof sheathing and the insulation you're putting in there. But in a house of your age, that cavity is pretty small, I'm guessing, right? Like a 2x6 or something. So we're talking like 5.5 inches to not only get a bat, but also get some sort of ventilation. And your house may not have any sort of venting built into it. So you have to make a decision, typically with some sort of professional help or sort of Reddit deep dive. You're going to have to decide what rules you want to break, because you can't appease everyone and sort of leave the attic in a serviceable condition, if that makes sense. And where you live, it gets pretty cold, right?
13: Yeah, it gets quite cold. It also gets really humid in the summer. So it's a very interesting double-edged sword, I'd say.
14: Right. And that humidity is one of the reasons the building code often says you're supposed to have a ventilated, insulation, because they don't want moisture starting and getting trapped between the insulation and the underside of your sheathing, and then condensating when the sun sets potentially, and then creating mold or issues. So my recommendation would be to maybe at least meet or talk with one or two insulation contractors who can speak to the housing stock in the area and how they would do it. Because mm-hmm. it is something that is like, specific to your area. It's definitely worth talking with a couple insulation contractors, and then you can decide if it's something you want to do yourself. I will say insulation mm-hmm. contractors in general are one of those trade partners that are surprisingly cheap when you compare it to doing it yourself, because the material they work with is not crazy expensive, and the skill is very much a muscle memory thing. A lot of them get paid by the amount of insulation they install. So mm-hmm. I would be surprised if you got a price and accepted it, and then also did the job yourself, if you didn't see a tremendous amount of value in hiring someone to do that, because it's surprisingly affordable for how horrible the work is. You know, you're in an eave, it's uncomfortable, it's dusty, and they're going to do a better job because they just have that muscle memory.
13: Okay.
0: Joshua, we wish you luck with it. Hopefully that helps.
13: Yes, it's been very helpful. Thank you very much.
14: Good luck. Take care.
0: Call us now at 877-864-7460. 877-864-7460. Or you can leave us a voicemail. Hello, you're on This Old House Radio Hour.
15: Yes, this is Elizabeth Bergman. I'm calling from Pinnacle, North Carolina.
0: Hi, Elizabeth. What's your question today?
15: Okay, this is an electrical question. I'm trying to run a dedicated circuit from the panel box over to a freeze dryer for my daughter there, and I was wanting to know what would be the best way to run the wire in to give us some protection.
0: All right. Well, we've got Zach Detmore, a general contractor for the show, and Heath Eastman, electrician for the show, both here to help.
16: Hi, Elizabeth. How are you?
15: Oh, I'm just wonderful.
12: Hey, Elizabeth. And Elizabeth, I'm curious to know why you want to put your daughter in a freeze dryer.
15: Well, maybe I can clone her and get two of them.
12: Oh, nice.
16: Like the answer.
0: She's a good daughter.
12: My mother-in-law is big into a freeze dryer. I was curious what your daughter's using it for.
15: Well, she's a farmerette now, and she does a lot of canning and freeze drying of food, like blueberries, strawberries, and whatnot there. And she bought a freeze dryer, and she wasn't quite sure there, but it takes a 110 outlet, but she thought it took 220, so she hooked it up to a 220 converter, and it fried the wire in the breaker box. So I went in and looked in the power panel there, and then I noticed the wire was burnt away from the breaker. And
16: that's not good.
12: Oh, so that's why you want to put it in the freeze dryer. I got it.
15: Yeah, and you kind of know this is, fire in an electrical panel is never a good thing.
16: No, you want to try and avoid that if you can.
12: It's like toothpaste and orange juice.
15: Yeah.
16: It's how I always compare them. That's exactly what I think.
0: Oh, cute.
15: I shook my head there, and I'm sitting there, my God, you could have burnt the house down there. And so
16: now we're going to put this in the basement, hopefully, right?
15: Yes, it's going in the basement there.
16: Okay. So is your basement like a poured concrete basement, cinder block,
15: yes,
16: fieldstone?
15: Yes, it is. It's a complete basement there. And,
16: okay.
15: Like I said, I want to run a dedicated circuit from the
16: panel to this receptacle for the
15: over to, not going to be close to it. I'm guessing it's going to be 15, 20 feet away.
16: Oh, that's not too bad. Yeah. So, yeah, the best way to do this out of this panel is I would recommend using the EMT, the electrical metallic tubing. The other plastic stuff you were talking about, a lot of times we refer to it as Smurf tube because that blue flexible tubing is ENT, electrical non-metallic tubing. That really is made for burying in concrete in areas where it's not subject to physical damage. Where it's going to be exposed, the easiest way to come out of the panel probably is on the wall, mounted to the concrete wall in the basement to that receptacle. Using the metal EMT, the electrical metallic tubing, is definitely the way to go. Then you can pull the conductors right inside. Everything's nice and secure, and you really don't have to worry about it getting damaged.
15: Now, that's what I was mainly saying. I didn't really want to try to run rigid, because I'll tell you, it's just no.
16: No, you don't need to do rigid for that. You don't want to break out the pipe threader and start doing all those fittings.
15: Here, it's been a while since I've used my benders there. So, you know, I was just thinking the easy way. You know, if I had to bend it, that EMT would be a whole
16: EMT
15: lot
16: is a lot easier, yeah. Yeah, and those old bending skills will come right back to you once you do it once or twice. You'll be good.
0: Elizabeth, I'm impressed.
12: Elizabeth knows what's up.
0: I mean,
12: holy smokes.
16: I don't even know why she's asking us a question.
12: I don't even know.
0: Why on the phone with us?
12: You need to get in the car and come and start answering some of these questions.
16: Seriously.
15: Yeah, well, you know, kind of like you, Heath, there, I started out as a Romex jerker in 81.
12: The year it was invented.
15: Yeah, well, I said I progressed there. I said I went to industrial and electrical work there.
16: Very nice.
15: Yeah, working in
16: I love industrial work, too.
0: We're getting hustled. I see what's happening.
16: Yeah. Yeah, she already knew the answer. She just wanted to see what we were going to say.
12: Yeah,
0: exactly. It's like when you play pool and someone says they've never played before and then they're a pool shark.
12: Yeah. You just got to get on here just to air out your grievances with your daughter and her cavalier behavior.
0: That's fair.
15: Well, I would say no. I love my daughter very much. You know,
12: we all love our children.
15: I can't.
12: At times.
15: Yeah, you know, she's done quite well. She has married herself a doctor, so...
16: Perfect. So they can hire an electrician.
12: Done.
16: You're all set.
0: I don't know. I would hire Elizabeth, actually.
15: I know. Yeah, they hired
16: me. She'll do it.
15: You know, yeah.
0: I would hire Elizabeth in a heartbeat.
12: Yeah. You got this, Elizabeth. You don't need us. You just wanted to have the chat, and we like talking with you.
0: We thank you for the call, Elizabeth.
15: You have a wonderful day.
12: Thanks so much, Elizabeth.
15: Goodbye.
0: If you have a question for us, you can leave us a voicemail on our hotline. It's 877-864-7460. And we can answer your question next time. Coming up, David Sedaris shows us his old house.
17: My boyfriend Hugh and I looked at two houses. We made an offer. The next day, we had a house. And it felt so good to make my family happy.
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0: 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I'm Jen Largess. Coming up, the hidden truth about professional installation. why a bargain install can sometimes become a very expensive repair bill, and how you can protect yourself. But first, we head to Emerald Isle, North Carolina, where writer David Sedaris finally bought the beach house his family had spent a lifetime dreaming about, but never quite managed to own.
1: My name is David Sedaris. I'm an author, and this is my old house. My family moved to North Carolina when I was in third grade. We started going to Ocean Isle on the coast of North Carolina. There were six kids in my family, so it was magnificent. A week of playing hard. But every summer, third day of our vacation, my father would say, "Hey, kids, what do you think it'd be like to have a house down here?" And so, of course, we went bananas. There was one house that we looked at, and it was yellow. Instead of curtains, there were shutters on the windows, and it looked like an old sea captain had lived there. We were in love with the place, but especially my mother. My mother felt like she had finally come home. And then, like always, my father would say, "Well, it needs a new roof, and the hurricane's going to destroy it anyway. How about instead we build a bar in the basement?" That was not a substitute for having the house of our dreams. When our mother was alive, she made the beach vacations happen, and we thought it was our future. What happened was we grew up. When she died, there was just nobody to make anything happen. I thought, well, wait a minute, I can make things happen. So I rented a house on Emerald Isle. I made arrangements to rent this house, and then my sister Tiffany killed herself 2 weeks before we were supposed to go to the house. And then we thought, well, it's rented, and it would be a good way to be together. And then, third day of vacation, I said, "Wouldn't it be nice to have a house down here?" The next day, my boyfriend Hugh and I looked at two houses. The end of the day, we made an offer. The next day, we had a house. And then my father was, "Wait a minute, the roof needs replacing." I said, "I don't care." And it felt so good to make my family happy. From the outside, the house is on stilts, and it's two stories tall with a slanting roof. Built in the late 1970s, the people who owned it were renting it out. So when you have a rental property, all the artwork is footprints in the sand, or life's a beach, and old shellers never die. They just smell that way. There is no sea-related artwork in our house. And that house today, well, a hurricane tore the roof off, and then it rained into the house. So all the walls had to be taken out, except the exterior walls, and everything dried out. But the good thing about it is we had some more skylights put in. The ground floor, I think, was carpeted just because it came that way. And now it's plywood. Hugh decided on a plywood floor. And then our bedroom is plywood, too. The walls are plywood, and it looks really great. The houses there have names, but their names are supposed to be pun names. We named it the C-section. And then we bought the house next door. Now that house, Hugh rents out. And he calls it the Pink House. And it's the worst name. Some people made suggestions that were really good. One of them, the Amniotic Shack, because it's next to the C-section. And then someone suggested the C-word, which is perfect. S-E-A-W-A-R-D, because it's facing the sea. My mother loved the coast of North Carolina, and we scattered her ashes there, and it's really nice to have her plates there. We have nothing of my father's, but it's nice to have something of hers that we use every day that had belonged to her. With the plates and with her ashes being scattered there, we feel connected to her there. People often say, "Well, where is home?" And I don't know. I'm in hotels over 100 nights a year, and that's fine with me.
17: The computer has changed a lot. So home is wherever I happen to be at the time. There are people in each location who I love and who I like to see, but I don't like to be in one place for more than a few weeks. I get bored. If I have to be home for like a month, I'm like, get me a ticket somewhere. If we sold the beach house and we never went there again, I would miss that. There are days when I don't think about my mother, and I don't like those days. There's never been a day at the beach that I don't think about my mother. She really would have liked this, or this would be Mom's room, or how do you tell Mom she can't smoke in the house? And so when I think about my mother at the beach house now, my goodness, she just would have loved nothing more than for us all to be at the beach together. I think she would have gone down there a lot just on her own to get away from my father.
0: That was David Sedaris. His latest book, The Land and Its People, is out now from Little Brown and Company, wherever books are sold. Hiring a contractor is one of the most intimate decisions you make as a homeowner. You're letting a stranger into your home, and you're trusting them with your money, your space, and your sanity. So we're pulling back the curtain, explaining what contractors expect and what homeowners usually miss. We had a caller leave us this voicemail.
2: Hi, I'm calling about a company from whom I purchased a new toilet and its installation. And unbeknownst to me, they hired another corporation to do the installation, though I only paid them for both the sale of the toilet and for the installation. Unfortunately, the company that they sent to the house with the toilet destroyed my bathroom. The toilet was brought in and it was never connected to the sewer, so that it was being used for an entire month with its contents running under the floor and ultimately destroying my bathroom. I would love to hear what I may do, what advice you may have.
0: Joining us now is Zach Detmore, a general contractor for the show. So Zach, what's happening when you're working with a company like that and it's subcontracted out?
14: Yeah, so let's first understand sort of a business like mine. So I used to run a company that we just installed cabinetry. Mm-hmm. And the way that would work is either a kitchen and designer would call me, or a client would design me, and they would pay me to install the cabinets at my rate. Let's say I was charging $100 per cabinet box.
0: Okay.
14: Right. And so they would agree to that rate and I would install four cabinets and it would cost $400. Right.
0: Flat rate.
14: And that's sort of the business. If they were unhappy with what they got, they could leave me a bad review and that would show up. Right. Now, if I were to partner with a kitchen cabinetry showroom, they would basically roll the installation cost into their sale to the homeowner.
0: Mm-hmm.
14: And they would probably charge $100 per box. And they would tell me, all right, Zach, I need you to do this at $60 per box. We're going to keep $40, but I'm going to promise you a lot of work. So you're going to be able to scale your business up, and it's going to be, you know, the same cabinets every time, and you're not going to be out hunting for work. We're going to feed you the jobs. You don't have to interface with the homeowner. We're offering you a tremendous value. But when I need $100 a box, and I'm getting $60 a box, I'm going to compromise on something. Mm-hmm. These showrooms are not vetting contractors typically by reputation. They're vetting them by the legal criteria to work. So that's going to be, do they have proper insurance? Are they licensed? And that's about it. They're not checking to see whether you're shimming the cabinets right, whether you understand how cabinets work, whether you're using the right fasteners, or whether you're connecting the toilet to the drain properly. They're checking what you can show on paper. And I think that's what this homeowner is experiencing, is that system at play.
0: Mm-hmm. So you have a company like a showroom that is saying we'll include installation in your purchase. And that person is not always, I don't want to say, you know, that they're, you know, consistently not, but not always giving the best quality work, because it's not really going to reflect on them. It's going to reflect on the showroom.
3: Absolutely. I think they're somewhat uncoupled from the client experience because they may have 10 clients in a day, putting in 10 toilets a day, but they're only answering to the showroom.
0: So let's say, let's do it a different way then. If he wanted to buy a toilet and the showroom said, we offer installation. If you go to any company and they say, we offer installation, it's really cheap. And your little red flag goes up and says, I don't know if I trust this process. What is your alternative then?
3: Yeah, that's a great question. I think we're lured in by the convenience of it. Mm-hmm. And you assume if you ask, if you follow up, oh, are you doing the work? No, I'm subcontracting it because I'm not a licensed plumber in this case, right? Well, that's valid, right? No showroom is typically a licensed plumber. So it would make sense that you would be, subcontracting the work. So that's not in itself scary. And then you would have to have some follow-up questions like, is this someone who works for you?
0: Yeah, that's what I'm thinking, is that if you're reaching out to a plumber and saying, I need a new toilet installed. I found one at XYZ store that I like. Can I work with you on this? And they'll say, they'll either, I don't know, do they have you order the toilet? Do they order the toilet and package it into their process? I don't know.
3: Yeah, and I think this is... I don't really want to call a human and talk to them and interact and then take time from work for them to show up and be like, okay, it's going to be $50. Oh, you know, I saw you got the Subaru in the driveway. My niece has one of those, but you know, is yours not the oil light problem? And you're like, what's going on here? You know, like, let's get it over with. We want things fast. So that convenience of that service is worth a tremendous amount to us. Mm-hmm. But unfortunately, the trades are still working in the Stone Age to some degree. So we haven't caught up with how to execute on that all the time, like we see, you know, with our car insurance or with our life insurance, how you can just go on an app and do 99% and be pretty satisfied for the most part.
0: Mm-hmm. So Zach, in his situation of obviously is in a hazardous situation that he has to get cleaned up quickly, but does he have any next steps you recommend?
3: The first thing would be to go to the people, whoever he wrote the check to, and make a large scene. Not only do I need this fixed immediately, but I would typically get a restoration company involved. And this is the type of company that comes out to, if there's an emergency, a fire, a flood, get that company involved, have them clean it up and remediate it immediately. And they're going to put things in a way that they can work directly with your homeowner's insurance policy. Mm. And once your homeowner's insurance policy is involved, they're really not going to want to pay out. So they're going to look for someone else to pay for this. And you know who they may find? Whoever caused this situation. Mm-hmm. And because it is a requirement that the, not only the installer has insurance, but the showroom has insurance, and the showroom's insurance is requiring that they have a certificate of insurance from the installer. This is going to make its way back to the installer, at some point. So it may be an inconvenience because this person might be without a bathroom while that unfolds. But the reason we have insurance is for this reason. It's very expensive, you know, just, I think, you know, I'm at six figures for my small construction company, just in different types of insurance that I'm paying. Yeah. So I don't want that to go up, right? So I think involving his insurance company and a restoration company will invoice the insurance company directly. They won't invoice him because they're set up to do that. That's why he's paying for homeowners insurance. So I think that would be my first move, is have that company come out, get the insurance company involved, and let them deal with it on your behalf.
0: Yep. Oh, you hate to see it, but hopefully they have a good outcome.
3: Yeah, certainly being inconvenient either way.
0: If you have a question about your home or how to hire for your next project, you can call our hotline at 877-864-7460. That's 877-864-7460. Now it's time for one last thing. My favorite tool.
4: Hey, Jen, it's me, Charlie Silva, builder for the show. My favorite tool is a sliding bevel miter box, and they've come a long way. I remember the first one we bought, and it was in the early 80s. And when you have one of these on the job site, you can trim the entire house with this one saw. What I like about it is, whether you're doing just a simple straight cut with a 1x4 or even a 1x12, by cutting right through that and pulling that sliding miter box to you, it will cut through the whole board. And when it's time to do some trim, you could cut it whether it's a 22.5 degree, a 45 degree, or even a 60 degree with that saw and really trim out the whole house.
0: On the next episode of This Old House Radio Hour, therapist turned designer Anita Yakota explains how color affects your mood and how to use it to your advantage at home.
5: Color, it actually hits our brain before we even are conscious about it. So our limbic system has a way of drawing out our emotions and our memory through color.
0: Comedian Tom Papa's idea of paradise begins on the Jersey Shore, where he learned that family is really just one big table, too much pasta, and 17 people fighting over who gets the shower first.
6: The most magical thing about a beach house is that it keeps the family together because there's always a place to go.
0: Want to make your lawn look like your favorite outfield? Former Red Sox head groundskeeper David Meller shares how to make your lawn look like Fenway Park.
7: We'll use the mower and the roller to bend all the grass one direction, whether it's light or dark, and then use water pressure. 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There's a lot of ways you can create a pattern and have fun with it.
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27: The stories of surveyors, visionaries, and even the schemers who helped put Canada together come alive when you ride the historic Rocky Mountaineer.
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27: Coming up, we hear what it's like to introduce a new generation to the fun of traveling on a scenic railroad. Or head for the islands. There's hundreds of them off the coast of British Columbia. And pick one that's just the right mix of nature and comfort for a great summer getaway.
29: It's those little things that really feel like the islands to me. It feels like you're in your own little world.
27: Explore what it means to be a global citizen as you go beyond your own borders.
9: It's less the mindset that we pack and more the mindset that we unpack.
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10: 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And I wanted a piece of every city.
27: 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It's Travel with Rick Steves.
11: Live from NPR News, I'm Dale Willman. Fighting has continued in southern Lebanon, despite a new framework agreement between Israel and the Lebanese government. It was hoped that deal would end the fighting that's devastated large parts of Lebanon. NPR's Ruth Sherlock reports on the divided opinions in Lebanon over the agreements.
12: Some accept the framework agreement because they want the war to end at all costs. Others, like Frida Nuruddin, says it's a capitulation. She calls it the sale of South Lebanon.
13: They are selling South, and they give the Israeli part to do whatever they want. So that's why we came here to say no.
12: The deal would have the Iran-backed militant group Hezbollah disarm before Israel leaves parts of South Lebanon that it has occupied. Hezbollah has rejected the deal entirely. And Nuruddin, who's from the south, says she doesn't believe that in practice Israel would withdraw from the land it holds. Ruth Sherlock, NPR News, Beirut.
11: After two major immigration victories at the Supreme Court last week, President Trump is moving ahead with plans that could lead to the deportation of as many as 1 million immigrants who've been living and working legally in the U.S. NPR's Maya Liasson has more on that story.
15: It's not clear how fast the Trump administration will move to deport legal immigrants from Haiti, Syria, and other countries who have what's called TPS, or temporary protected status. The Supreme Court ruled that Trump can remove TPS from these immigrants because the executive branch controls the immigration system. Some of the TPS immigrants have been in the country legally for decades and are deeply integrated into the economies of some American cities, working in factories and nursing homes. Trump has had a particular animus towards Haitians for years, falsely accusing them during the 2024 election of eating people's pet cats and dogs. Mara Liasson, NPR News.
11: A multimillionaire has now backed off his claims that China is funding opposition to his data center project planned for Utah. NPR's Jeff Brumfield has more for us.
16: Canadian investor Kevin O'Leary is best known as a member of the cast of Shark Tank, but he's also tried to build a massive data center in Utah. After he ran into local resistance, he went on cable news to accuse several organizations and individuals of being paid by the Chinese government. One of them was Gabby Finlayson, a Utah native.
18: I think it's difficult for some of these folks to fathom the idea that real people wouldn't just say, like, thank you, Kevin O'Leary, for ruining our environment. So it has to be China.
16: In a post on X, O'Leary now says he has no evidence that Finlayson or others are funded by China. Fox News has also issued an apology for allowing him to speak about it on their programs. Jeff Brumfield, NPR News.
11: And you're listening to NPR News. A father and son were pulled alive from a pile of rubble in Venezuela on Sunday. It was a story of hope from a scene of chaos. Officials there say the death toll from two earthquakes that hit the region last Wednesday has reached 1,450, and thousands of other people were injured. Tens of thousands of people are reported as missing. Wildfires are burning in several states in the Southwest. That includes in Arizona, where a fire in the northern part of the state is prompting residents to get ready to evacuate. From member station KNAU, Chris Clements reports that the Pocket Fire is approaching the city of Flagstaff.
19: The Pocket Fire nearly doubled in size this weekend, driven by high winds, low humidity, and challenging terrain. It's tearing through Red Rock Country north of Sedona and getting closer to communities like Kachina Village, where Cheyenne Grabiak lives. He says this wildfire seems worse than past fires in the area.
29: It feels a little scarier just because the wind we've had the last few days and just how dry it's been.
19: Fire managers say the Pocket Fire could get closer to Flagstaff as high winds continue. For NPR News, I'm Chris Clements in Flagstaff.
11: The latest installment of Toy Story continued to be a huge success this weekend, bringing in another $70 million in ticket sales at North American theaters. That kept it in the number one slot after making the strongest debut of the year last weekend. Supergirl was this weekend's biggest new release, but only managed to bring in $38 million, which was well below the expectations by the producer Warner Brothers. And the low-budget horror flick Obsession brought in another $9.8 million. I'm Dale Willman, NPR News.
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1: Each of the 50 states. 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
2: I am a sucker for historic and scenic train rides. And Canada has a train ride that is both, which captured the imagination of train lover and grandpa Rick Antonsen. He's written about the joy of this train, especially through the eyes of his 10-year-old travel buddy, his grandson Riley. Rick's book is Train Beyond the Mountains, and Rick joins us now to share some of his memories about this train and why we might want to give it a whirl ourselves. Rick, thanks for being here.
3: So good to see you again, and nice to be able to talk about travel.
2: Wonderful. It's great, and it's so wonderful to be sitting across from a person who has a Canadian accent.
3: Thank you very much.
2: Hey, your book, Train Beyond the Mountains, Journeys on the Rocky Mountaineer, it celebrates a remarkable train line that really helped tie Canada together. It seems to me it's important historically for the past, and it's also important touristically today for people who want to enjoy the amazing Canadian Rockies. Let's start with the history. What's the big deal about this train, the Rocky Mountaineer?
3: Well, there was a national dream, which was to have then the colony of British Columbia become a province and join all of Canada. It really kept it from becoming part of Washington State. And the commitment of the government in Ottawa was to build a railway. So the Canadian Pacific Railway is historic, but the challenges of the geography through the Rocky Mountains, which today is celebrated because of the scenery, but at the time, you're told as an engineer, you've got to make a tunnel through there. You've got to go down the Fraser Canyon. Very, very difficult, which makes for a spectacular route for the Rocky Mountaineer.
2: And roughly what age was that? What years was the...
3: We're in the 1880s, 1890s.
2: 1880s,
3: they're doing the surveys.
2: You know, the same thing was going on in Italy when Italy was uniting. They had to lash it together by train lines. Of course, the same thing was going in the United States with our Western movement.
3: Absolutely,
2: and
3: yes.
2: I didn't know we could have had British Columbia had it not been for your engineers that tied it to Eastern Canada.
3: Well, and it was dodgy for a long time. And in fact, when the route didn't get railed properly quickly, there was talk, well, maybe we'll go back and join Washington State, become part of the U.S. So that was a very real imaginable.
2: You know, back 150 years ago, the engineering of this was quite a challenge. And the Rockies are a formidable barrier. What were some of the challenges they just had from an engineering point of view to accomplish this and tie Vancouver with the rest of Canada?
3: Part of it was that they were working 12 months of the year, which is great when you're in the summer, you can get the crews everywhere, and then all of a sudden it's winter and you're dealing with snow slides, and they didn't have yet snow sheds so they could protect the rails. So even the supply trains would get stuck in the snow, and it was very, very difficult. You've got steep inclines that they now have worked around. They did the spiral tunnels, which travelers on the Rocky Mountaineer get to go through, which were a Swiss engineering marvel, where you go in and circle around.
2: And they engineered that 100 years ago, more than that. Because I've seen that in Norway. They've got a spiral tunnel of a train line.
3: They do, indeed. In fact, I was just in Norway and on the train.
2: It's just like, what a concept, a corkscrew to go up and then carry on. And you got to gain that altitude somehow.
3: And they started at either end and met within a couple of feet of one another.
2: That blows me away that they could do that then, 100 years ago.
3: That they could do it today.
2: Yeah,
3: still marvels.
2: Exactly. Rick Antonsen chronicles the history of the Canadian West in his book, Train Beyond the Mountains, Journeys on the Rocky Mountaineer, and in an updated edition of the classic Slumach's Gold, In Search of a Legend and a Curse. His website is rickantonsen.com. Rick, what was your work as vice president at Rocky Mountaineer?
3: Well, I was there at the start in the early 1990s, so 3 years.
2: The sightseeing version of it with the glass domes and all of that.
3: That's correct. So my job was the sales and the marketing, and I often say all the loose ends because it was a startup.
2: Right.
3: And the train had been designed to take people through the Rockies in particular during the daylight. So you begin in Banff, and then you're on the train all day. You overnight in hotels in Kamloops, and on the train again to Vancouver. Or you can do it in reverse. So it was a really exciting time. We were learning everything, getting it going. So here it is, you know, almost 30 years later, and I wanted to go back, see all the changes, because by now they have those gorgeous domes. As one traveler called it, it's the glass train, because you can look everywhere, almost feel like you touch the mountains.
2: I just love that. I mean, Switzerland's really into that, and I like to sit there, and I kick my legs up on the ottoman in front of me, and I just go back, and I've got these glorious mountains cruising overhead.

0: That beautiful, stunning dome. And, of course, that gig of yours as vice president of Trainline is long gone, but you've got recent memories of sharing this with your grandson, Riley. Tell us more about that. That's a pretty exciting way to do it.
1: One of the things that I've learned of recent is something that I would call intergenerational travel. But one of the fellow passengers on Rocky Mountaineer talked about parents, grandparents traveling with the younger generation, and he called it legacy travel. I love the term. He said, you know, most people, when they pass, they leave a checkbook legacy. They're leaving behind some money. But he said, what a grandparent traveling with a grandchild does is leave the legacy of travel, the insights. And another passenger has said to me, you know, Rick, this trip means the world to you today. In 20 years, it'll mean the world to your 10-year-old grandson, Riley.
0: This is Travel with Rick Steves. We're talking with Rick Antonsen about Canada's popular and historic Rocky Mountaineer train ride. And Rick is a former president and CEO of Tourism Vancouver. He served as an ambassador for the Vancouver 2010 Olympics, and he was a vice president at the train line itself, Rocky Mountaineer. His book is Train Beyond the Mountains, and it raves about that venerable train line in Canada. Rick, what were some of the great moments as a grandfather on that train with Riley?
1: He initially walked down and found the observation deck at the back. So you've got two levels. The top is the dome where everybody is, and then you take turns going down for a lovely meal service. But at the back of the lower level is a, say, 10-foot by 10-foot observation deck. Riley became fascinated with that. He'd leave behind his electronics, which I was worried he'd spend too much time on, and he'd say, I'm going to the deck. And we'd go down there, and he'd get in the corner, and he would spend literally hours, the wind blowing through his face and into his eyes and all over his hair. He would look at dilapidated buildings and say, somebody once lived there. What happened, Grandpa? He'd wave at a school bus at a crossing when we were going along. He said, those kids are going to school.
0: This is at an open-air observation deck.
1: Open-air observation deck on the train.
0: There's a beautiful photograph in your book about that. And I love it because one of my least favorite things about a European train is the sign next to the window that says, it's dangerous to lean out. Because I've always got that window down and I'm always leaning out. And I think, okay, I'll be well aware. If something's going to come off and decapitate me, I'll pull my head in. But the Rocky Mountaineer has those observation decks.
1: And it's terrific. The other thing is that there are people gathering there all the time.
0: Yes.
1: And they would talk about other trains they've traveled all over the world. Mm-hmm. They'd talk about how they wish they brought their grandchild along on a trip and how they're planning to do that. Because most of the audience is a sort of an over 50 crowd, a little bit of the cassette era.
0: Yeah.
1: And I had lots of other people volunteering to be the grandparent for a couple of hours if I wanted to go on my own and read a book.
0: And what you wrote about in your book, Train Beyond the Mountains, was that each mile of the track uncovers stories of historic characters, pioneers, explorers, surveyors, schemers, and visionaries. What a treat for a grandpa to have his grandson there and to be wonderstruck by the guys who did this back in an age when it really was quite an astounding engineering accomplishment and important for Canada.
1: Important for Canada, important for North America. It established that in the West there would for sure be this border between the two countries and all of the juxtapositions that have come from that. But it's also a story of indigenous peoples who were were hosts, often in a very interrupted way. But they were hosts to the newcomers with European backgrounds. That didn't always work out well for indigenous peoples. And the train commentary on board does a very good job of familiarizing travelers with the history that goes thousands of years back.
0: Rick, we've just got a couple more minutes, and I want to talk about the Rocky Mountaineer today as a touristic experience. How is it designed so that you get immersed in the nature? Tell us about the actual experience.
1: It's a marvel, and there's a reason that this has become one of the most famous trains in the world. It's extraordinarily comfortable to be on board, but it's the overarching glass domes that give you a sense of constantly being drawn. You can relax and read or talk to other people, but you're always being drawn visually to take a peek through the dome. And the routes go Banff, Kamloops, Vancouver, or reverse. They go between Jasper and Kamloops and Vancouver. Grandson Riley and I were on this as well. From Vancouver, you overnight in Whistler. Then next day, you overnight in Quesnel. So you're through the Cariboo where the gold rush happened. Fascinating stuff. And then up to Jasper. We had the opportunity to spend more time in the Rockies after that, which really rounded out this rough sort of circular tour, everyone you encounter was having what Minnie said was the trip of a lifetime.
0: This is an amazing experience from a travel and a train lover's point of view, if the awards that the Rocky Mountaineer has won is any indication. You mentioned in your book, you're awarded as the world's leading travel experience by train by the World Travel Awards Association, the world's leading luxury train award 3 times. It's amazing. And as I think about it, a lot of times I like to sleep on trains, but I'm glad on this particular train, you don't want to miss the scenery. So you have overnight stops, right?
1: That's absolutely true. You're in awe and you're a little humbled by the geography and you're thrilled to be on a journey. If there's ever a time to be in the moment, it's on a train. And a train is like a continuum of moments after moments after moments.
0: And from a practical point of view, it starts and ends, regardless of which way you're going, in places where you could enjoy a little extra time also. Let's close our conversation. Just if you can think of a favorite moment you had as grandpa with Riley.
1: You know, he said to me at one point, "You're not as easy to travel with as I thought you'd be." And it reminded me sometimes how I became a grandfather in the moment, almost trying to smother him with my enthusiasms and tell him a whole bunch of other stuff. And I'll tell you, we just had a couple of weeks together and we were in Norway, which is my family heritage as well on my dad's side. So we got to his great-great-grandfather's farm. And at the end, we're flying home. And I said, "Gee, it's been 2 weeks together, Riley." I said, "Do you think we'll have separation anxiety when we get home?" And he looked me in the eye and he said, "You might."
0: That is great. Rick Antonsen, thank you so much for joining us and continued happy travels.
1: Thank you very much, and same to you. Safe passage on all your journeys.

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1: She was born on the Dakota Prairie and raised and schooled in New England. But when Chandler O'Leary and her husband landed in Tacoma, Washington, they knew they had found home. Chandler took a sketchbook with her everywhere she went. She turned her many visits to the nearby San Juan Islands of Washington State and the neighboring Gulf Islands of British Columbia into a guide. Her book, On Island Time, A Traveler's Atlas, is filled with her charming illustrations of small towns with candy-hued storefronts and the everyday images of life near the sea in the Pacific Northwest. Sadly, Chandler died of a severe case of pneumonia just a few weeks after we recorded our interview with her. So we present Chandler's Travel with Rick Steves interview about Canada's Gulf Islands as a tribute to her talent and memory.
6: Thanks for having me, Rick.
1: Yeah, so I got to get the terminology right because we've got the same archipelago of islands and it's cut by the American-Canadian border.
6: That's right.
1: So south of the border, San Juans.
6: Yep.
1: North of the border, Gulf Islands.
6: Yep.
1: The body of water, which I used to always think of as Juan de Fuca Strait, the Strait of Georgia, Puget Sound, now collectively...
6: The Salish Sea.
1: The Salish Sea.
6: Yep. And the Gulf comes from, it used to be called the Gulf of Georgia, but that's no more either. So
1: I like the Salish Sea.
6: I like the Salish Sea too.
1: That's to remember the original inhabitants.
6: Yes, the Coast
1: Americans.
6: Salish peoples. And there are many different cultural groups there, but they have been there for millennia. So it's so nice to honor them.
1: And I noticed in your book, you talked about Native American culture, especially, I think you find more of it in the Canadian side. Mm. You can actually see totem poles in the original place where they stood.
6: Yes, it depends where you go, and it depends on which culture was there and what kind of carving they might do. But yes, there's so many examples everywhere from Vancouver up to all the way up to the tip of Vancouver Island and in between.
1: Well, it's like a tide pool of nature and culture on a vast scale. And of course, the thing that makes these islands so characteristic, I think, is they're buffered from the open sea by this massive island, Vancouver Island. Let's start off with Vancouver Island. What do we know about Vancouver Island?
6: Well, it is the largest island on the west coast of North America. And I've driven as much as you can drive on that island, and it is massive. It feels like you're driving forever. It protects the smaller islands in the inland waters from the open Pacific. So it's kind of created this whole ecosystem.
1: And
6: just
1: conversely, on the wild side, you've got shipwrecks and massive salmon.
6: The graveyard of the Pacific.
1: Yeah. Oh, man. And I've always been mystified or enamored by the ocean side of Vancouver Island. But, of course, most of the people and all the tourism is on the lee side of the island.
6: It's good to think of it that way.
1: On the south tip, we have a little bit of Britain.
6: Yes, we do in Victoria. You can have a cup of tea. You can sit under a totem pole with your cup of tea, if you please. It's this really interesting cultural pastiche of all these different people who have been there throughout the years. Also, Chinese culture there, Hawaiian culture.
1: Oh, yeah. Chandler, way at the far north of the region that we're calling the Gulf Islands is a very popular place with yachters and... maybe otters too, but yachters for sure. And that's Desolation Sound.
6: Yes. So there's up there are the Discovery Islands, which is this huge archipelago in this labyrinth of inlets and bays and sounds. And most of it can only be reached by boaters.
1: Yeah.
6: But there's a couple of islands in there that you can take a ferry to. There's Quadra Island and there's Cortez Island.
1: My mom and dad lived for the islands and they had a boat. And we would go to Desolation Sound and meet other boaters up there. And I remember when they would turn the corner and enter that sound,
0: they would see a mountain on the horizon. It looked a lot like the Matterhorn.
6: Ah, Mount Denman.
0: Mount Denman, yeah. And they'd all put their thumb up, like their thumbs up. And it was just that now we're home.
6: Yeah.
0: And, you know, it was this desolate, it's called Desolation Sound, apparently
6: by
0: Spanish explorers when they got up there. And it is desolate, but it's also curiously warm. And I swam up there and there's just balmy water.
6: Yeah, it's surprising how you have these little pockets that are different from everything that's around it, or little microclimates on some of the
0: islands.
6: That's
0: it, yeah. In fact, that part of the British Columbia coast is called the Sunshine Coast, I think.
6: I think that's a little bit of a lie.
0: Yeah, that is a, that's kind of like
6: it's
0: calling...
6: more of a tourist
0: it's
6: slogan.
0: It's like calling Greenland, Greenland.
6: Exactly.
0: But when you go up the Sunshine Coast, you get to literally the end of the road. Mm-hmm. And the very end of Highway 101 is a little town called Lund.
6: Lund.
0: And from there, it's the leaping off point for those places.
6: For Desolation Sound.
0: For Desolation Sound.
6: You know, and there's, it's funny when you go to Lund, there's a sign that says, it says the end of the road, and then somebody's crossed out end and it says start.
0: The start of the road. Well, it depends on which way you look at it. But one thing I remember when I was a kid in the Gulf Islands was narrows. This is where there's a narrow stretch. And when the tide is rushing, the water is forced through there and it creates whirlpools and it creates a surf. And it creates all sorts of danger for a boat. My dad would, maybe he was just being dramatic for us kids, but he would go around in circles a couple of times to work up a full head of steam, and then we'd go crashing through that surf. But people now kayak through that.
6: I'm not brave enough to do that. I do kayak sometimes, but not like that.
0: I think you featured that in here. I guess you were sitting on the shore with your sketch pad.
6: Yeah. I like to kayak in very calm waters.
0: You know, it occurred to me, your name is Chandler O'Leary, and I thought, what does Chandler mean? And I looked it up, and Chandler is a shop that outfits boaters.
6: Boaters,
0: right?
6: Yes. And so on my research trips to these islands and all my vacations up here, I see my name over and over again.
0: That's so good. I think it's so right. Chandler O'Leary was a gifted illustrator and creative author. She compiled a fun guide to Americana-themed road trips on the West Coast. It's called The Best Coast, a Road Trip Atlas. She spoke with us on Travel with Rick Steves in 2023 about her book on the islands of Washington and British Columbia. It's called On Island Time. Chandler passed away from a sudden illness a few weeks later. You can find links to Chandler's interviews with us at ricksteves.com/radio. And view her urban art legacy on the streets of Tacoma, Washington. Chandler, when we think about it, we have to think about access. How are you going to get up there? And, well, of course, Vancouver, B.C. has beautiful state-of-the-art ferries. I mean, British Columbia really has cool ferries.
6: It's really fantastic.
0: And they cut right through the Gulf Islands, and you can take a car. You can also, the cruise ships leave Seattle, and they leave Vancouver. And there's an inland ferry that leaves Bellingham, right?
6: Yes. Are you talking about the Alaska Marine Highway? Mm-hmm. Yes. So that you go right through the Inland Passage that way.
0: And that's not a fancy cruise ship. That's a working boat.
6: It is.
0: And
6: you can pitch a tent on the deck.
0: Yes. And people love that. Talk about a great classic way to vagabond your way up the Inland Passage all the way to Alaska. Talk to me a little bit about the Gulf Islands proper. We've been talking about Vancouver Island and Victoria, which is the big tourist attraction. Mm-hmm. Desolation Sound, where yachters go. But you know, that whole body of, collection of islands between Victoria and Vancouver, just north of the border, the Gulf Islands. What are your highlights? What should we know about those islands?
6: So what most people think of as the Gulf Islands or the Southern Gulf Islands is this cluster, this archipelago. It's the Canadian half of a larger archipelago that includes the San Juan Islands in Washington State. And the Southern Gulf Islands are a major tourist destination for Canadians and for international tourists also. Salt Spring Island is probably the most famous. It's also the most populous. About 30,000 people living there, I believe. And it's kind of, there's a lot of backpackers there. There's a lot of kind of hippie types and wellness types because, of course, there are hot springs on the island. But it's a great place for artsy types. There's a studio tour. Also there's a lot of artisanal farmland there. There are heritage orchards there. They have an apple festival every October. That's just fantastic.
0: Salt Spring Island. Okay.
6: So that's the one that everybody seems to know about. But there's a whole bunch of others that you can get to on a ferry. Now, you don't need your own boat. There's an inter-island ferry that goes from Vancouver Island to Salt Spring to Main Island to Galliano Island to Saturna Island and to Pender Island.
0: Okay. And in there you'll find historic ports and charming farmsteads. And
6: yes. You can kind of choose what fits your personality. If you want to get away from humans, go to Saturna Island. There's hardly anybody there and it's windswept and beautiful. If you want to have a spa day, go to Galliano Island. If you want to have the local history and the little quirks, go to Main Island. There's a little tiny museum there, a little farmstead.
0: And I love the kind of the cozy, romantic, old world charm. You go, you know, if you're biking around one of those islands, you'll find farm stands where they're selling, you know, homemade jams and chutneys and vinegar on the honor system.
6: On the honor system. I love it. Or bouquets of flowers or eggs. You need eggs on your bike? I don't know, but they've got them.
0: And eccentric people. My memories are, you know, getting up in the morning, get in the dinghy and go across the bay. And there's an eccentric old guy who innovated this kind of breakfast, like sort of a breakfast jack or something where you got a piece of bread, a piece of cheese, an egg, a piece of ham. And then he cooks it in a coffee tin. And he had a thriving business
6: going on.
0: Yeah. And he was famous in the bay. And he was the eccentric old guy down there that was earning a living, selling all the boaters their breakfast.
6: That's fantastic. You know, the other thing that's a tradition on some of these islands is hitchhiking. And you think about, oh, is this safe to hitchhike? But it absolutely is there. And in fact, on Pender Island and a few of the others, they have car stops that are kind of like bus stops. You can wait there, stick your thumb out, and hitch a ride.
0: Chandra, if you could just share with me your most memorable or enjoyable experience in the Gulf Islands.
6: Oh, it's so hard to pick one.
0: I know.
6: But I think for me, it's finding all the little homemade quirks that people have. So they have funny mailboxes or they'll hang a Sasquatch upside down from a tree so you can find their driveway when you're looking for their house. Or, you know, a hockey stick with a flag coming off of it. Little homemade bus stops so their kids can wait for the bus without getting wet in the rain. It's those little things that really feel like the islands to me. It feels like you're in your own little world, but it's completely unique and it's very, everybody's put their own mark on it.
0: Yeah. I've got the same charm for going to these islands. I don't get a lot of souvenirs when I'm traveling,
6: but
0: I've got two things in my house that came from these islands that we're talking about. A beautiful example of pottery made on the island and also a beautiful embroidery.
6: Made
0: on the island. And every island seems to have its marketplace. If it has a community, they've got their summer market.
6: Absolutely.
0: Every Saturday or whatever.
6: Yep.
0: And that's when they all come together and they celebrate what they've been making and what they want to share.
6: That's right. I'd love that. They have things like free stores where people donate things and you can pick it up. And they have festivals to celebrate whatever they're growing there in that season. I just love that. Thank you so much.
9: Hey.

0: As a daughter of immigrants from India, Anu Taranath grew up in America feeling like she was caught between two cultures. Now she consults international travelers and coaches students at the University of Washington on how to deal with the discomfort and challenges they might experience in their travels and in their studies in other cultures. Dr. Taranath's book, Beyond Guilt Trips, Mindful Travel in an Unequal World, has won a number of awards. It was even named one of the best travel books of all time by Oprah Magazine. She joins us now on Travel with Rick Steves to look at how American travelers can be ready to build connections across cultures and foster a global perspective. Dr. Taranath, thanks for joining us.
1: Hi there.
0: I'll call you Anu. Is that okay?
1: Yes, please.
0: Now, we live in a country that is the dominant culture on this planet in a lot of ways, and I think it's natural for a country that lives in a massive culture to tend to be ethnocentric, as opposed to people who live in a small country. Smaller countries, harder to think you're the norm. What's the value of Americans traveling and getting to know our world?
1: Many Americans don't know too much about what happens outside of their borders. They haven't had to. And traveling is one way of making that kind of knowledge palatable and in front of you. It's right there.
0: You can't change the channel.
1: It's right there, it's in front of you.
0: Yeah.
1: It's live.
0: Right.
1: What it means to be outside of your own borders and boundaries is you see the ways that people are doing incredible work fighting for the rights of their community. They're working to create space for people to live vibrant and joyful lives. That is humbling for Americans to see. Americans perhaps have a sense that we are the center of all that is good. And no, actually, there's so much goodness around the world.
0: You know, it's reasonable for a very good, thoughtful, you know, high-minded American to really believe that we are the pinnacle of goodness and that we have a unique angle on that. And it is quite humbling to travel. I always say India, which is your heritage, is my favorite country because it just really wallops my ethnocentrism.
1: Yes.
0: It makes me less self-assured.
1: Self-assured. It makes you have to question everything that you thought you knew about identity, power, what it means to have privilege in the world. You know, we have a sense these days that we're part of a global community, right? We all want to be global citizens. That's a buzzword, buzz phrase at universities these days. And I think instead of simply going for Ethiopian on a Monday and having Vietnamese on a Thursday and kind of thinking that's what global citizenship looks like, I think it's actually more of an opportunity to think about the links between us and them. Any us and them that you want to think of.
0: Did you mean going to a restaurant for Ethiopian one
1: yes.
0: day?
1: Yes, yes.
0: Okay, that's one way to be global.
1: Right.
0: You could be an expert in that kind of globalism
1: yes.
0: and still be very insular.
1: Absolutely, right? And so really rethinking what we mean about being a global citizen.
0: Okay, well, that's your mission. I suppose that's part of your reason for getting a paycheck at the University of Washington is help these students get the most out of their travel experience. And that's very important for a well-rounded education, a higher education
1: Absolutely.
0: Now in our country.
1: Yes.
0: So what might a student or family sending a student abroad be more mindful about so that student can have the right mindset? You got to pack a certain mindset to have
1: yes.
0: a good trip. What mindset should we pack?
1: I would probably shift that question a little bit and say it's less the mindset that we pack and more the mindset that we unpack. We've got a lot of unpacking to do as Americans. Americans are enthusiastic and kind-hearted in so many ways. Americans often haven't had to struggle. Many Americans, I won't say all, but many Americans, especially those that I see on my programs, they haven't had to struggle as much as perhaps other kinds of Americans or many people around the world. And so how do you figure out who somebody else is in the world unless you think about what it's like to be them? How do you figure out what it's like to be someone in your community?
0: So what is your challenge these days with
1: yeah.
0: American students
1: yeah.
0: and how they relate to the other 96% of humanity?
1: I am so fortunate. My students are good-intentioned. They're thoughtful. They're kind. Many of my students come back from foreign study, from study abroad, rethinking travel itself. They're really glad that they went and had the opportunity to see and experience, but they're unhappy with the way that travel often unfolds, with folks from the privileged global north going into perhaps less privileged global south environments, maybe on a, one can say, poverty tour, slum tour, to go and see things.
0: And this is an awkward thing for me because I'm a very fortunate person and I can travel anywhere I like. And I like to go to the developing world and I like to walk through the barrio and talk to people and see people grinding their corn into, you know, little cakes and hear about their struggles and look at their adorable children and see the ladies down at the well with the jugs on their head.
1: Those are the typical images that come up, right?
0: But in a certain way, it's voyeurism. I have a round-trip ticket, and I can come home and contribute to a charity or whatever. But there's a matter of stewardship to me. If you're going to spend that kind of money and you really care about those people, you need to come home and, to me, be a global citizen the way you live your life and the way you vote.
1: I think of it as in terms of going from a me to a we mindset, right? We are often thinking about ourselves and only ourselves. What happens if we widen the scope? I think the most incredible comment I've received from a student is somebody who came back from India with me and said, you know, I think the most important thing that I've learned here is that it's kind of just like my home.
2: Wow.
1: It's sort of different, of course, in so many ways, but it's also just filled with regular people doing regular things. And I did not know that before. It seems so small, but it's actually a very important, profound comment.
0: We're all just trying to make it on this planet. It's so exciting to think that travel can actually be a good investment of time and energy if we can all learn more to have empathy with each other. Dr. Anu Taranath, best wishes with your work as a teacher with an ever more important topic.
1: Thanks very much.
0: You'll find a link to Anu Taranath's website with this week's show at ricksteves.com/radio. Daniel Siddiqui found that graduating with an economics degree during a recession and no job offers required a few creative steps outside his comfort zone. He left home in California to meet the people of every major city in America and learn what they do for a living. He explains next on Travel with Rick Steves.
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0: Daniel Siddiqui has made a career out of visiting every major city in the United States again and again, landing him the title of the most traveled person in America. He figures he's been to each of the 50 states at least 20 times so far, and he's not slowing down. Daniel recently traveled to 50 major American cities and found time to work in each city. What started out as a post-college experiment to find a job has turned into a passion for uncovering the history and the culture that define what makes each place unique. He documents the most original aspects of each city in his book, Piecing Together America, serving the best features and craftsmanship of every major city. Daniel joins us now to explore the threads that connect us as a nation. Daniel, thanks for being here.
13: Thank you very much, Rick, for having me.
0: So you've been to all 50 states at least 20 times each.
13: Yeah. Like you said, I could probably keep on going because there's so much to discover.
0: Now, I got to say, simple numbers don't really mean how much you've experienced in those places. So you could be in a city 100 times and not really have had a great travel experience. What do you do to make sure that, the visit is real?
13: Yeah, these are all authentic as they possibly can be because I focus on a particular assignment. For instance, this recent book, Piecing Together America, was about craftsmanship. And I wanted to learn hands-on from the locals and those who really carry on a legacy whether it's making a surfboard in San Diego, to graffiti art in New York City, to making a crab mallet in Baltimore, Maryland. So I really focus on like the iconic industries and pastimes.
0: You know, my dad was a piano technician and he was old school and he had all this, the crocus cloth and the mix of spit and glue and all sorts of stuff to make it just right on the piano, you know. And I get the sense that that old-fashioned craftsmanship, that love of quality is sort of getting priced out by mass production and cheap imports and so on. You've made a study of craftsmanship around the United States. Do you feel like it's an endangered thing or is it young and vital and healthy?
13: Oh, no, it's kind of almost a lost art as a whole. But of course, there's individuals still practicing it and trying to carry the legacies.
0: Does a craftsperson have to decide to make a financial sacrifice in order to be ideological about his craft?
13: I would say, when I think about it, I would say a lot of them are still considered starving artists, but some of them make it a very lucrative career. Like the gentleman who has been doing it for 30 years making surfboards in San Diego, he's in high demand, and surfboards are not cheap. So, yeah, he does pretty well.
0: So I suppose that goes to the consumer, really. That's where the buck stops.
13: Yeah.
0: Are people willing to pay for that?
13: Absolutely.
0: I just went to a woman who's an artisan in our town of making frames for paintings.
13: Mm-hmm.
0: And, you know, you pay as much for the frame sometimes as the painting.
13: Yeah.
0: But she is an artisan, and I just had such a great experience being with her as she figured out what's the best frame for this piece of art. And then, you know, it's expensive, but it's a craft and it's a beautiful thing.
13: I mean, since we were here in Washington, I was in Spokane recently and stayed at the Davenport Hotel.
0: Oh, yeah.
13: And you look at their lobby, it is the most ornate craftsmanship. You can't replace it.
0: You know, there's two dimensions of that. You can pay to make it, but you can also take time to enjoy it.
13: Uh-huh.
0: That's just as important. And,
13: and
0: you did exactly that because I've been in that hotel lobby there. Everybody in Spokane is so proud of the Davenport Hotel.
13: Mm-hmm.
0: And you look around and your jaw literally drops.
13: Yeah, the photos did not do justice for that. It was just so that remarkable.
0: Right.
13: Made you real prideful of being an American, and that's kind of why I did this book.
0: You wrote that America is the home of innovators, pioneers, and game changers.
13: Mm-hmm.
0: So this is among the craftsmen and the craftswomen that you met.
13: Mm-hmm.
0: What are a couple examples of your favorites?
13: Well, they're all in my home now, and they're all my offices decorated with all these. That's basically what was the vision. I said, my office looks really empty. I'm very obsessed with America, if you can't tell. And I wanted a piece of every city. And so,
0: you've got a piece of every city.
13: Every city is in there.
0: As done by handmade craftspeople.
13: All handmade craftsmanship.
0: Oh, my goodness.
13: Even signs from Indianapolis because, you know, it's a crossroads America. So I made a road sign.
0: Paint a picture. Take me into your office. What would strike me? What would I see if I walked into your office?
13: Well,
0: right
13: you
0: now?
13: See a graffiti art saying Brooklyn. And I learned all this by just doing and being with the experts, but I went into it not knowing a thing. Like latte art here in Seattle, it was one of the hardest things to do. I couldn't like just wing it.
0: but if that latte is in your office, it's flat now and there's nothing.
13: Yeah,
0: nothing
13: I know. No, it's just a cup. I have the cup in there. But yeah, I have a vinyl record from Cleveland because that was considered the rock and roll birth capital.
0: Yeah.
13: I have like a music note made out of metal from Memphis. The one that really hits home for me is the I made a Indian pottery in New Mexico, and it was a native who taught me her something that she's learned from her grandmother.
0: You wrote that. It was a Native American woman who was tearful about connecting. She was literally tearful to share her art with you.
13: Absolutely.
0: That her work could make that leap from one culture to another.
13: Yeah, that's kind of why I do what I do, because you see people smile on their faces.
0: Daniel Siddiqui is the son of an Afghan immigrant, and he's learned a wide variety of skills as he got to know people and their crafts in all 50 states. His books include Piecing Together America and 50 Jobs in 50 States. And lately, Daniel's written guides to explore the music of the South, the nautical scene in New England, and the beverage belt of the Pacific Northwest. So when you talk about craftsmanship and you talk about artists, are artists, is that a different category or is it the artists that are doing the crafts?
13: Yeah, artists doing the crafts.
0: Okay, so you met with 70 artists and you reported on them in your book. What's the takeaway there, Daniel? What did the artists have in common? What motivated them?
13: They're motivated by their work. They do it because it's their passion of creating, and they realize that they could be a symbol of their community, and that's what carries on cultures and traditions.
0: Were they aware of that they're carrying on a tradition?
13: Yeah, I mean, some of them, some maybe not. But
0: I think craftspeople are keenly aware that the kids don't want to do it anymore. The arts and crafts movement in England, it's just down to a couple of people.
13: Yeah, yeah. I would say the same as pretty much here as well. Like that vinyl record company in Cleveland, that was the only one left. Or the cigars in Tampa. I rolled cigars in the last factory left, and that's what founded Tampa. You probably know this, but...
0: You rolled a cigar in Tampa.
13: Yeah, wow. With real Cubans. I mean, they're...
0: I rolled a cigar in Cuba, and I could not get over how beautiful it was. It was so gorgeous to see those calloused hands and that beautiful... The leaves that had veins on them, just like the back of my hand.
13: Exactly, yeah.
0: And then to roll that, and then to lick it and to stick it and then to put it with 20 others and put a little organic tie around them. Yep. Oh my goodness,
13: I did that. And I didn't know that's kind of what founded Tampa. It was just a very small fishing community originally.
0: I had no idea. And they're down to one last
13: So yeah.
0: One last cigar roller.
13: One last cigar. There was three over there at the time. But it was funny to see them smoking like maybe 3 foot long cigars while they're rolling. You know, I'm sure you've seen.
0: Well, that's
13: like...
0: why there's only three of them left.
13: Yeah.
0: This is Travel with Rick Steves. We're talking with author Daniel Siddiqui, and Daniel is touted as the most traveled person in America, and I'm beginning to believe that. His book is called Piecing Together America. You can find more about his work and the tours he offers at his website. It's called livingthemap.com. Livingthemap.com. So, Daniel, we're talking about these artists and these crafts. Tell me a case that you met an artist that just inspired you, that you could imagine actually, if you were going to live your life again, doing that craft.
13: I'm not a crafty person. I wouldn't say it's something that I would...
0: Okay.
13: I wish I could probably become one, but I think my craft is writing. I like writing a lot. Yeah. I like doing research just like you do. Yeah. As a little kid, when I was just 6 years old, I used to just stare at maps. And now, as an adult, that map is a reality. And I'm connecting with people. I'm probably the most alert and awake when I travel, just because I want to observe as much as I can, absorb as much as I can. And connecting with all walks of life is what makes it so enlightening. And I learn something new from every single person. And you learn a lot about yourself when you hear from others, too.
0: Amen.
13: Yeah.
0: You've got it. I can see why you're so inspired to write this and share this.
13: Yeah.
0: And it's a lot of it is an ability to meet people and talk with them and celebrate what they do.
13: Yeah.
0: I love this quote that somebody said, it's better to be, instead of trying to be interesting, be interested.
13: Yeah.
0: And that's sort of your forte is being interested.
13: True. Yeah. And that started from the very, very get-go.
0: So you've also done jobs in 50 states. Did you actually make money on these jobs?
13: Yeah. So 45 out of the 50 jobs paid me. Yeah. And I started in the midst of the recession with not a dime to my name.
0: Right.
13: I was just planning to just sleep in this Jeep that I just bought off of Craigslist and was never asking for a paycheck. But every employer saw how committed I was to working and being the best I could.
0: Yeah.
13: And they said, yeah, we can't leave you without a check. You put in honest work here. Whether it's making medical equipment in Minnesota or making cheese in Wisconsin or working at a winery in Napa Valley.
0: So this is another way to travel, to really learn and gain a empathy for a different slice of society, is to roll up your sleeves and work there.
13: Personally, I think it's the best way to connect with people and really understand their livelihoods.
0: You wrote about being a cowboy, a coal miner.
13: Yeah.
0: You picked green peppers with migrant laborers.
13: Mm-hmm.
0: that is so...
13: Yeah.
0: Industrious of you. So you can come into, how do you do that? You come into Oklahoma and how do you look for a job? What do you do?
13: Well, my theme was always to focus on a iconic industry.
0: Right.
13: You know, what really shapes the economy of the state.
0: Uh-huh.
13: So Oklahoma oil. So I got a chance to be a roustabout. I didn't know what a roustabout was, but I Google searched it. I said, let's apply to be a roustabout. And I called up some of these local companies. And they said, yeah, we need an extra set of hands, sure. And it was dangerous working on an oil rig. It was dangerous, very obviously dirty job. But it was just like putting myself in their shoes that gave me the appreciation of their work.
0: Plus, it's a different world. And in some cases, it could be some real artsy, fartsy people in a big city, sophisticates. And another place, it could be people with calluses on their hands.
13: Yeah,
0: it could
13: absolutely.
0: It could be people that are hard to employ elsewhere.
13: Yeah.
0: And you get to work side by side with them.
13: Yeah, like I said, all walks of life.
0: 50 states, 50 jobs. Tell me about a couple of the ones that were most impactful.
13: So I did the Border Patrol in Arizona, the busiest sector in the country. Wow. So I got to see all the ins and outs of that and the sacrifices people make to come across the border. I've seen...
0: Wait a minute. So you're there trying to keep them out, and you gained respect for how dedicated they are to getting in.
13: Well, I appreciate the Border Patrol because 10% of those that come out are not very good people.
0: Right.
13: Of course, the 90 that really actually come out for a better life and make a earning for their family, I get it.
0: Yeah.
13: The other ones were like, I had fun jobs, like working as a weatherman on NBC morning show. They put me at the 4 a.m. slot because they knew nobody watches that time. But at least I had the opportunity to do it.
0: So you stood in front of one of those
13: green screens,
0: and you pointed at the green screen as if there's a map there, and you go, clouds are moving in.
13: And Ohio's unpredictable. That's why I chose to do that state, because I was in Cleveland, so the lake effects. So every day was a different day there.
0: Yeah.
13: But I got to see the personalities. You know, you got to figure out where your personality fits in terms of a profession.
0: Right. And I don't know if you probably didn't negotiate for a better wage. You probably
13: I was taking whatever I could.
0: But you probably, a great part of your earnings was what you learned. I mean, if you think about it.
13: I wouldn't trade that for anything in the world.
0: You were paid in life experience.
13: Yep. Like I said, Living the Map is my website, and that was my dream, is to really live out this map that I used to stare at as such a young kid. Not just the country, the whole world, but of course, my capacity is just America. I can't do it all.
0: This is Travel with Rick Steves. We're talking with author Daniel Siddiqui, and his website is livingthemap.com, and that's his middle name. His book is called Piecing Together America, and I'm just so intrigued by this. I mean, I always think I'm really a very lucky, privileged, blessed person to find my niche and do what I love. But the downside is I've only done one thing basically since I was a kid. I love it. But what a cool thing to be able to circulate all through society and in 50 states in this country get to know what's going on.
13: Well, I've seen the good and the bad. Bad actually is more intriguing to me. Just because it's that much more different, and I'm somebody who cares about people deeply. Mm-hmm. So, for instance, I was on the 50 jobs trip working with a dietitian in Mississippi, which is classified as the most obese state in the country. Mm-hmm. And that experience inspired me to go back 2 years later and train the most obese town for a 5K road race. So I went to a very small community, Pickens, Mississippi, town of 1,500 people.
0: Right.
13: And I held a town hall meeting. And I said, I'm going to train your community for a 5K turkey trot.
0: And what did they say?
13: And only 7 people participated the first day, and it grew to 150 a month later. And now, 8 years later, they have it every year.
0: And there's probably people alive today because of that change in lifestyle.
13: Four people passed away that month I was there alone. And 98% of that town was diabetic.
0: Holy cow.
13: And and that's kind of makes your heart feel like, I got to do something that the best, and I did this as a volunteer, I was passionate. I'm a collegiate athlete, long distance runner, and I thought I'd apply what I've known and have taken for granted my whole life.
0: Daniel, what is your takeaway from all of this, from all of your travels? We're out of time now, but I would just love to finish with essentially how is it? I love the thought of transformational travel. Yeah. I think this has been transformational for you. How?
13: Yeah, so I felt very stuck graduating from college. I went through 120 rounds of job interviews and got 0 offers. Then I decided to write 18,000 collegiate coaches, asking for a job opportunity, and I only got a volunteer position. And that changed my life because I moved from California to Chicago to work at Northwestern, and it made me realize how big this world is,
0: right?
13: This country specifically. And I haven't felt stuck ever since. So it's just knowing that I should never limit myself. And a lot of people do feel that they are putting themselves in a bubble.
0: because it's pretty bold. You could go to Montana, you could go to Tennessee, you could go to New Hampshire, yeah. and you could meet people, you could learn, you could broaden, you could contribute, you could get a job.
13: You can have any type of life you want in America. I mean, it's so diverse in terms of the landscapes, mm-hmm. the job opportunities, the people that you would be. I mean, I built furniture with Amish people in Pennsylvania, did coal mining in West Virginia, worked as a football coach in Alabama. I've seen it all, and you can really do anything you want in this country, and that's why it is the land of opportunity.
0: Well, thanks for traveling all the way up here to just north of Seattle, and it's been a delight talking to you. Best wishes,
13: pleasure.
0: Daniel.
13: Thank you so much.
0: Daniel Siddiqui shares his photos and writes about learning the crafts and sampling the local foods of every major U.S. city in his book, Piecing Together America. His website is livingthemap.com. Your own travels might inspire you to write a haiku or two about what you experience. Here's some haiku that our Travel with Rick Steves listeners have sent us that we thought you'd like to hear.
2: Terry Tolan from Vancouver, Washington, sent us a few haiku after visiting an old friend in Sweden for the first time in 36 years. It was also the first time their wives got to meet each other. Tired train, greeting time. Anxious wives hug new, old friends. Home to sandwich cake. First stop, the sweet shop. On to 300-year home, as if yesterday. Friends looking seasoned, brothers for 36 years, talk flows like water. Barbara Schrafer of Clearwater, Florida, got inspired to write an evocative haiku while enjoying the coastal scene on Inoshima Island in Japan's Sagami Bay. Crows call in the wind. Brown earth smudges the gray cloud sea. Fine mist sprays to sky. And Natalia Warren of Orlando, Florida, describes what it was like to visit Ukraine back in 2006. It's where her World War II refugee parents came from. She says she'll never forget looking out over the wheat fields of Ukraine to see the inspiration for the colors of their national flag. Blue sky, golden fields, flag unfurling at sunrise. Free. Invincible.
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21: Tens of thousands of people are still missing after last week's earthquakes in Venezuela. We'll hear from the epicenter, La Guaira, as rescuers warn that time is running out to find survivors.
22: What's really striking here is not just the scale of the destruction, but the complete lack of any large-scale, organized, official assistance.
20: 8 months after the ceasefire in Gaza, a teacher there tells me there hasn't been any significant rebuilding work taking place.
21: And Isaac Fennin will join us from the World Cup with all the latest action as Canada makes history as it goes through to the round of 16. That's after the latest world news.
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1: More international teams have been arriving in Venezuela to join the rescue effort following Wednesday's double earthquake. Tens of thousands of people are still estimated to be missing, but hopes of finding more survivors are fading. Nearly 1,500 have been confirmed dead. The interim president, Delcy Rodriguez, says progress has been made in restoring water and power services and reopening roads. The BBC's Yogita Lemoye is in the capital, Caracas.
3: The walls outside hospitals in Caracas are slowly filling up with pictures of the missing. By the hour, families stack up more photos, desperately looking for information about their loved ones. The morgue in the capital is overwhelmed, and as more bodies are brought in, there is simply not enough space to store them, even until they can be identified and returned. Search and rescue operations continue in many areas, and while more relief teams are arriving from different parts of the world every day, there is still an acute shortage of the equipment and manpower required to dig through the rubble.
1: Meanwhile, more American soldiers have arrived, a part of a US pledge to provide assistance. An American official has said the US and Iran have agreed to stand down after a series of clashes around the Strait of Hormuz. They also said technical talks on the recent memorandum of understanding were expected to continue. There's been no confirmation from Iran. Australia and Vanuatu have signed a sweeping economic and security agreement that bars any foreign military base on the Pacific island nation. Australia's Prime Minister Anthony Albanese said the Nakamal agreement ensured Vanuatu would remain free from militarisation. In exchange, Australia will provide greater economic support. Prime Minister Jotam Napat called it a significant step in the relationship.
4: With the signing of the long-awaited Nakamal agreement, Australia and Vanuatu are close neighbours, trusted partners and enduring friends. Today's meeting reaffirms our said commitment to continue to strengthen the comprehensive partnership between our two countries.
1: Pakistan says it's carried out airstrikes and ground assaults on Islamist militant targets across the Afghan border. Sanjay Dasgupta reports.
23: Statements by senior officials from either side pointed out that the eastern Afghan provinces of Paktia, Paktika and Kunar had been hit. Pakistan's information minister, Ataullah Tarar, said the strikes had targeted Islamist militant hideouts and large quantities of weapons had been destroyed. The Taliban government spokesman, Zabiullah Mujahid, condemned the Pakistani military action, saying dozens of civilians had been killed or wounded. Pakistan accuses the Taliban government of sheltering militants. The Taliban in Kabul have repeatedly denied this.
1: BBC News. Israel says it's destroyed underground infrastructure in southern Lebanon used by the militant group Hezbollah. A statement by the Prime Minister Benjamin Netanyahu and his defense minister said the military hit a 200-meter tunnel in the town of Majalzoun containing hundreds of weapons. The world's most powerful particle accelerator, the Large Hadron Collider, is shutting down for a four-year upgrade, hoping this will help hunt for dark matter. The collider found the Higgs boson in 2012, a particle thought to have a connection with dark matter. Sasha Schlichter reports.
24: Inside the Large Hadron Collider, a nearly 30-kilometre circular tunnel deep below the French-Swiss border, superconducting magnets and accelerating structures propel particles to extreme energies and then smash them together at phenomenal speeds. The LHC was most famously used to prove the existence of the Higgs boson, dubbed the God Particle. Once the upgrade is completed, CERN hopes to dramatically expand its understanding of how the God particle works. The lab's main hope is to produce two Higgs bosons simultaneously and see them interact.
1: Co-hosts Canada have defeated South Africa 1-0 in the first match of the knockout stage of the Football World Cup. The midfielder Stefan Eustachio scored Canada's only goal in stoppage time minutes before the final whistle. One of the most famous names in global fitness, Les Mills, has died aged 91. He competed in the shot put and discus for New Zealand at four Olympic Games and later served as mayor of Auckland. With his wife, he opened his first gym in the city in 1968 before lending his name to a fitness brand that developed group workouts set to music. They were called Body Pump and Body Combat. Again, that is the global fitness. Les Mills has died aged 91. BBC News.
20: Thank you very much indeed for that bulletin. Hello, you're with Newsday from the BBC World Service with Anne Soy in Nairobi and Rob Young in London. Thanks very much for joining us today.
21: This half hour, you'll hear from Venezuela, Gaza and the United States, which has hosted the World Cup's first knockout match. Isaac Fennin is in Los Angeles, where that game was played, and he'll join us shortly.
20: Sir Anjana Tiwari will also join us from the business desk in Singapore with news that South Korea is unveiling a massive investment drive into artificial intelligence.
21: As ever, we welcome your messages. Our text number is...

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1: Doctors and nurses from all over Venezuela have volunteered to give free treatment to the injured. Maria Carolina Ramon is a medical technology expert who brought in much-needed portable equipment.
2: How big a task is this field hospital facing?
3: It's huge. I have been coming here for the past 3 days. Thank God today the volume decreased, so we don't have as many people as the day yesterday and the day before yesterday. But it was huge. There were a lot of people who were helped, not only in the medical field, but also they provide food and clothes to all the people who lost everything.
1: The hospital was set up by a private clinic in conjunction with the health ministry. The food donation point outside was also private agribusiness working with the state, not traditionally a friendly relationship in Venezuela. But Ms. Ramon says to tackle this tragedy, politics must be put aside.
3: One of the things that characterize most the Venezuelans is that doesn't matter what party you are from, when hard times comes, everybody got it together. And it doesn't matter if you're wealthy or you are poor, everybody comes together and everybody helps.
2: And these are the hardest of hard times.
3: Yes. It is. The experience that we had the past Wednesday was the longest minute of our life.
1: There are so many thousands of families in Catia La Mar now homeless that they've set up a temporary camp in the local baseball stadium. The only thing to protect them from the elements are donated nylon tents or makeshift shelters they've put together with blankets and sheets. The youngest resident of this tent city is Aiden, a one-month-old baby. Since he came into the world, he has lost his home and is extremely lucky not to have lost his life when the building came down as he was in his parents' arms. The size of the rebuilding Catia La Mar is so vast that in all probability, Aiden will be a toddler before he's back living in permanent accommodation once again.
4: Will Grant in Catia La Mar. Any flare-up between the United States and Iran threatens to derail the ceasefire between the two sides. President Trump is still using bellicose language, and there were tit-for-tat exchanges of fire over the weekend. But there are reports that the US and Iran have agreed to hold their fire and hold new talks on their dispute about the Strait of Hormuz. Our Middle East correspondent Yoland Nell joins me live from Jerusalem. Yoland, first of all, the clashes, what triggered them?
5: So, I mean, the ceasefire that was agreed less than 2 weeks ago has really been under severe threat in recent days because of attacks by both sides, focused on the Strait of Hormuz, this strategically important waterway. And it started really when Iran fired projectiles at a cargo ship in the strait. Last Thursday, the U.S. attacked what it said were military positions in Iran, radar, air defenses, drone launch sites. Iran attacked Kuwait and Bahrain with missiles and drones. They host U.S. military bases. And that's what triggered President Trump to threaten Iran would cease to exist if it didn't honor this interim agreement, the memorandum of understanding that the two countries have signed. And Iran warned that ceasefire violations would result in the complete halt of all diplomatic processes, because of course this memorandum of understanding is supposed to lead to 60 days of negotiations. Now it's not been confirmed by the White House, but Axios news site and Reuters say that technical talks are now back on, due to take place in Doha tomorrow. Qatar, along with Pakistan, has been an important mediator.
4: Yeah, both sides supposed to stand down for now, according to a US official, and allow vessels to move freely through this vital waterway. But there's no confirmation from Iran. So where does this leave the world, really?
5: Yes, and I think, you know, that comment that's come out is widely quoted, a Trump administration official who's not been named. Really, you know, what you have here are differing interpretations of the memorandum of understanding to end the war. It talked about best efforts for the safe passage of commercial vessels with no charge for 60 days. And in Switzerland, in those meetings between the US and Iran, they talked about negotiations, setting up a hotline between the US and the Iranian Revolutionary Guards to coordinate traffic, because Iran has been claiming again that ships must coordinate passage through the Strait of Hormuz. Now, according to the reports that are coming out, there is a communications channel that has been opened with Iranian mediators to

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18: I'm Leila Fadel.
19: And I'm A. Martinez. How many people slink into church on Sunday morning after getting a little wild on Saturday night? That you? Don't worry. I'm sure it's all forgiven. With that in mind, singer PJ Morton splits his latest collection of songs, one half sacred, one half secular. Or better yet, one for the party.
20: I'm so sorry, you know that I need you.
19: And one for the penance.
21: Oh, bless his name. Oh, bless his name.
19: His new double album is called Saturday Night, Sunday Morning. PJ Morton, welcome to the show.
22: Thanks for having me. Good to be here.
19: PJ, I'm sure there's going to be some people that are going to think, well, you know what? Those two sides should not coexist, ever.
22: Right?
19: So who made that rule? I mean, where did that rule come from?
22: I don't know, man. I'm here to break it.

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12: Live from NPR News in Washington, I'm Nora Rahm. In Venezuela, hopes are fading of finding more survivors of twin earthquakes that struck Wednesday night. More than 1,400 people are confirmed dead. There are thousands still missing. NPR's Ada Peralta reports from the port city of La Guaira.
13: There's some parts that are totally okay, and then there are some parts where it's just completely devastated, and it's a massive disaster. There's a lot of aid, but it's just not enough. We were in front of a 12-story building, and no one was there. No official rescuer was there. It was just the families of the people who lived in that building who were digging through the rubble.
12: A record heat wave continues in Europe. The World Health Organization says more than 1,000 people have died in the past week of heat-related causes. Extreme heat is moving into the central and eastern U.S. this week and could last into the Independence Day weekend. From member station WDET, Quinn Kleinfelter has more.
14: Forecasters say a massive heat dome will center on the Ohio Valley and scorch its way into the southeast, affecting dozens of states. Temperatures will hit the upper 90s or more in many areas, and with the humidity involved, feel far hotter than that. It also means there won't be much relief from the dangerously warm conditions, even at night.
12: You're listening to NPR News in Washington. The Wildland Fire Service reports three firefighters were killed over the weekend while fighting wildfires along the Colorado-Utah border. Hot, dry, and windy conditions have intensified wildfires across the western U.S. The largest is the Cottonwood Fire in southwest Utah. It's burned more than 93,000 acres. In World Cup action, the knockout round has begun, and the first match had a thrilling ending. Steve Futterman reports.
15: For more than 90 minutes, Canada and South Africa could not score a single goal. Then in the 92nd minute, Canada's Stephen Eustachio blasted a shot from just outside the penalty box. It just evaded the outstretched arms of the South African goalkeeper. There was elation on the pitch among the Canadian players. Canadian fans who made the trip to L.A. were also elated, like Mark Speakman from Toronto.
16: Unbelievable.
15: Were you nervous?
16: Oh, yeah. Oh, yeah.
17: Very nervous.
15: And what do you think now? I mean, how far can this team go?
16: Okay. I think we can win the next game.
15: The next game for Canada will be against either Morocco or the Netherlands. The U.S. men played their first knockout match on Wednesday against Bosnia-Herzegovina. For NPR News, I'm Steve Futterman in Los Angeles.
12: Brazil won the 1958 World Cup, beating Sweden. A 17-year-old named Pelé scored twice in the final. The jersey he wore that day, number 10, is up for an online auction starting today. I'm Nora Rahm, NPR News.
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1: It's Monday, 5:42, and you're listening to 90.1 KERE News. I'm Nicole Osei. The Supreme Court is in the final stretch of its current term. Join me at 5:51 when we'll take a closer look at some of the major decisions ahead on KERE News.

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1: Good morning. I'm Sophie Glass-Ryan at the BBC. The authorities in Pakistan say at least 29 militants were killed during its latest airstrikes and ground operations along the Afghan border. The strikes come days after an Islamist group attacked a Pakistani paramilitary camp in Karachi. The BBC's Yama Baris is in Kabul.
2: The Taliban government says Pakistani warplanes struck several locations in Kunar, Paktia and Paktika provinces overnight, killing and injuring dozens of civilians, including women and children. The war-hit area was Mandi Khail in Paktia. A local hospital says it received more than 40 injured patients.
1: South Korea has announced an investment worth more than $500 billion in the artificial intelligence and chip-building industries over several years. The president, Lee Jae-myung, called semiconductors, physical AI and AI data centers the triple axis of South Korea's great leap forward. And a fossil ignored for 40 years has turned out to be the first dinosaur bone ever found in Antarctica. The specimen belongs to the British Antarctic Survey. Rebecca Morell reports.
3: The 10-centimetre-wide fossil was unearthed during an expedition to James Ross Island 4 decades ago. Its distinctive shape revealed it was part of the tail of a titanosaur, the largest dinosaurs ever to roam the Earth. It dates to 82 million years ago.
1: I'm Sophie Glass-Ryan at the BBC in London.
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5: 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I'm Leila Fadel.
6: And I'm Steve Inskeep. Bill Maher has received this year's Mark Twain Prize for American Humor. It's pretty much a lifetime achievement award for comedians, and he accepted last night at the Kennedy Center. The ceremony went ahead without President Trump, the guy whose name used to be on the building. NPR's Frank Langfitt was at the ceremony last night and is in Studio 31 with us this morning. Frank, good morning.
7: Hey, good morning, Steve.
6: Okay, so Bill Maher has made fun of Trump, had a pretty sharp interview with J.D. Vance the other day, but he also had dinner with Trump at the White House last year. So how did he fit into this story?
7: So really, from even before it started, his name came up. You know, Trump is the chairman of the Kennedy Center, and it was announced that Maher was going to get this award. At first, the White House denied it, later confirmed it. So I was talking to Maher with other reporters on the red carpet, and he joked that he wasn't even sure how the ceremony might turn out.
8: News about the event has changed many times. It's happening. It's not happening. The name of the building changed. I'm not going to believe it till it's over. There's still time for something to go wrong.
6: Okay, so it did go ahead, but he's right that the name of the building has changed since he received the award. The Trump administration had to take his name off the building. Any references to that?
7: Yeah, it was. And the other thing is, if you remember, about 2 weeks ago, when they were taking the letters off, they actually put a tarp up first, so people couldn't actually see what was going on. That tarp, I was there that night. The tarp also, oddly, is still there as well. Hmm. And so the Kennedy Center says that this is just in order to maintain the building's marble facade. But Woody Harrelson was there last night, close friend of Maher's. He was up on stage, and he joked about it. And he said, ironically, sort of, we're at the Trump Kennedy Center. Oh, right, we fixed that. And then he said, not that you'd be able to notice.
6: Because the tarp is gone.
7: Indeed. And I got to say, Steve, if that tarp was meant to deflect attention from the removal of Trump's name, it's not really working. Even last night, there were people driving by, walking up, taking pictures of it. It's become sort of this minor tourist attraction.
6: Just to be clear, you told us Woody Harrelson's joke. You did not play a sound of his joke.
7: I did not. Netflix is not allowing people to record audio or video of this event, and it's producing the event, and it's going to be releasing clips a little bit later, and then the special will air later in July.
6: Which I think is deserved. It's a big deal, the Mark Twain Award.
7: It is.
6: Some of the biggest comedians in history, in American history in recent years, have gotten this award. Was there a message in choosing Marr right now?
7: I think it was really clear from the red carpet, but then also on stage, and you heard this from some of the speakers. And the idea is that Marr makes fun of liberals, makes fun of conservatives. He also invites both on his HBO show, you know, Real Time with Bill Maher. And it's just like we were mentioning, Vice President J.D. Vance was on last week. Earlier this month, the former VP, Mike Pence.
6: Yeah.
7: So I'm talking, I ask Maher what he hoped people would take away from him getting this prize. And this is how he put it.
8: Hopefully people will take that to mean we've had enough of automatically living in our bubble. It's not just that people live in bubbles, it's that they want to. What's, I think, unique about our show is that we are not afraid to say to people who might be upset about it, no, what you're doing is crazy too.
6: When he gave his speech, did he give any insights into his comedy or his inspirations for it?
7: He did. You know, he mentioned he could cite a lot of people, obviously somebody like George Carlin. But then he said what he patterned himself was on was Toto. And then there was silence in the room. People were really confused. And he explained he was talking about from The Wizard of Oz.
6: Okay.
7: And he said, that's because Toto pulls back the curtain and exposes who's phony.
6: I was thinking of the 80s rock group.
7: That's what I thought too, Steve.
6: Frank, thanks so much.
7: Great to be here, man.
6: NPR's Frank Langfitt. And this is Morning Edition from NPR News. I'm Steve Inskeep.
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9: 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The U.S. and Iran exchanged airstrikes over the weekend, threatening ongoing negotiations to end the war. Though some analysts say this is to be expected.
10: Ceasefires in the Middle East often mean a little less fire rather than a complete ceasing of fire.
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9: Texas Democrats wrapped their state convention over the weekend with an optimistic plan ahead of November's midterm elections. Key themes included affordability, voting rights, and anti-corruption. KERE News kept an eye on the convention. Stay with us for updates. Clear sunny skies and heat are on the horizon for North Texas this week. It's going to be sunny and windy today with a high near 98, but it's going to feel like 101. Tonight, clear and windy with a low near 77. Tomorrow, sunny and windy with a high near 97, but it's going to feel like 100. Tomorrow night, clear and windy with a low near 78. In Dallas, 83. Fort Worth, 80. Frisco, 82. This is KERE News.

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0: From Marketplace in Washington, I'm Kimberly Adams. The Supreme Court is poised to issue decisions on several major cases as it wraps up its current term. Opinions could come as early as today on cases that impact the independence of the Federal Reserve and federal regulatory agencies. Marketplace's Nova Safo has the details.
2: Among the two most consequential cases in this term's docket are Trump v. Cook and Trump v. Slaughter. As the name suggests, they have to do with the president's assertions of executive authority. Trump tried to fire Federal Reserve Governor Lisa Cook. It's the first time ever a president has tried to do so. Lower courts halted the move. During oral arguments in January, justices appeared inclined to also block Cook's firing, expressing concerns about due process and the need to insulate the Fed from politics. In Trump v. Slaughter, justices appeared more likely to side with the executive branch, ready to overturn a 90-year-old legal precedent that protects heads of regulatory agencies, ones that require technical knowledge and scientific expertise from political interference. That case centers on Trump's firing of Federal Trade Commission member Rebecca Slaughter. According to the law, an FTC commissioner can only be fired for cause. Trump fired her over policy differences. I'm Nova Safo for Marketplace.
0: More Americans are using GLP-1 drugs like Ozempic and Wegovy for weight loss, and that's affecting their grocery shopping habits. A new survey from the consumer marketing company Big Chalk Analytics finds that GLP-1 use could shave up to 2.7% off grocery store sales this year. But as Marketplace's Henry Epp reports, food companies are finding a way to adapt.
3: For years, the size of packaged foods went mostly in one direction. Bigger, says Rick Miller at Big Chalk.
4: 6 packs of Coke turned into 12 packs of Coke turned into 48 packs of Coke.
3: But in recent years, partly due to shrinkflation, package sizes have gotten smaller. And as more Americans use GLP-1s, which reduce food cravings, there's more demand for that 12-pack again. Companies make up for selling less of their product by charging a higher unit price, Miller says.
4: So you're paying a little bit more per ounce for a smaller portion than you would for a larger portion. But the consumer demand is definitely shifting towards these smaller pack sizes.
3: Packaged food companies are also responding to the growth of GLP-1s with marketing to make their products appear more healthy. Craig Rowley is with the consulting firm Korn Ferry.
5: That's rethinking your brand. That's rethinking the product that you are selling. And then how do you repackage it to say this is a new and improved healthy cookie bag?
3: Some companies are also changing ingredients, adding more protein, cutting back carbohydrates. Still, Big Chalk says cutbacks from GLP-1 users could cost the packaged food industry up to $21 billion this year. I'm Henry Epp for Marketplace.
0: Starting later this week, on July 1st, eligible Medicare patients will be able to program to cover GLP-1s with a $50 monthly copay. It's part of a pilot program that will run until the end of 2027. Let's do the numbers. The FTSE in London is down 0.2%. Dow, S&P, and NASDAQ futures are up in the 0.4% to 1.2% range, with the Dow future up 212 points. The 10-year Treasury yield is up at 4.38%.
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0: Wedding season is in full swing, cause for celebration, but also for spending, and not just for the couple getting married. The average cost of attending a wedding is about $600, according to wedding website The Knot. And as for people in the wedding party, those costs can climb even higher, with bachelor and bachelorette trips, showers, dresses, gifts. Marketplace's Rima Kreis reports on the rising cost of saying yes.
6: Annie Joy Williams has been a bridesmaid 7 times. At this point, it's not just an honor, it's a budget category. She estimates the role has cost her about $20,000 over the years.
7: I was going into debt. I was straight up putting it on the credit card because I, at the time, didn't know how to communicate. Like, hey guys, I simply can't keep up. I can't afford this.
6: Williams is an assistant editor at The Atlantic, where she's reported on what she calls bridesmaid inflation. She talked with one woman who's been a bridesmaid 13 times.
7: When it came to be her turn to get married, she had to elope because she was in so much debt from all of the bachelorettes she'd attended. And she admitted to me, she was like, yeah, I'm only close with four of those girls now.
6: The debt outlived the friendship. A report from Zillow last year found that nearly half of Gen Zers and millennials have made some kind of housing sacrifice to afford friends' wedding events. Things like renting a smaller space or living with roommates. Williams is familiar with that trade-off.
7: I factored in this like $2,500 a year line item in my budget, and that's $2,500 I don't have for housing. So yeah, I do have three roommates and we share bathrooms and all that.
6: Josh Laura is a cultural commentator and author of the Substack Tell the Bees. He says being part of the wedding party can get expensive fast because it often comes with a whole orbit of events. You've got destination bachelor and bachelorette parties, bridal showers, group dinners, matching outfits.
8: You're going out for multiple meals. You're decorating the house. You're buying food. You're buying liquor. You're taking Ubers everywhere. And then 7 days later, you get a Venmo and you're like, what is this? Who did the math?
6: But Laura says the pressure isn't just financial. It's hard to be the person in the group chat saying, actually, I don't know if I can do this.
8: I think that for a lot of people, weddings serve as sort of a last hurrah where it's like, this is probably the last time that we're ever going to hang out in a real way. And I think sending that text of being like, I can't go to your wedding. I can't fly to Dubai. I can't, you know, visit you on the Scottish moors. It's pretty much hastening the end of that relationship.
6: Williams says it helps to talk about money earlier, before the trip is booked, before the Venmo request lands. And sometimes those conversations can be clarifying.
7: If I'm going to say, like, I can't afford your trip to Palm Beach, and you're going to say, get over it, you need to, like, maybe you were never a close friend of mine. Or maybe this is not the company I should keep.
6: And maybe that's the real math of wedding season. Figuring out what you can afford and which friendships can afford your honesty. I'm Rima Jerez for Marketplace.
0: And in Washington, I'm Kimberly Adams with the Marketplace Morning Report. 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
9: 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I'm Nicole Osei. 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
9: Good morning. Texas Democrats wrapped their state convention over the weekend ahead of the midterm elections. Will the focus on affordability, voting rights, and anti-corruption lead to a landslide? I'm Nicole Osei, and this is Morning Edition. The U.S. and Iran exchanged airstrikes over the weekend, threatening ongoing negotiations to end the war.
15: Ceasefires in the Middle East often mean a little less fire rather than a complete ceasing of fire.
9: We'll dissect the latest developments and impacts of the war on 90.1 KERE News.
16: Live from NPR News in Washington, I'm Corva Coleman. Venezuela's government says at least 1,450 people have been killed in last week's double earthquakes. Tens of thousands of others are missing. Large buildings have collapsed, and there's a lot of rubble. Rescue teams are trying to find people who are still trapped. NPR's Ada Peralta is in Caracas, the Venezuelan capital.
17: What I saw was just a couple of dozen family members climbing through the rubble, and they were just picking random places to dig. And then at times the smell of death would get stronger and they would dig faster. And I mean, look, there are helicopters in the air and there's backhoes, and the Venezuelan government has deployed the military and the police, and a bunch of foreign countries have sent rescue crews here. But there's just not enough of them.
16: NPR's Ada Peralta in Caracas. Russian President Vladimir Putin says his forces will fight on in Ukraine. Putin is reacting to a Ukrainian offer for both sides to end long-range strikes. NPR's Charles Maines reports from Moscow.
18: In an interview on state television, Putin painted the Ukrainian proposal to limit attacks as one of desperation, saying Kyiv needed to reinforce depleted troops along the front. Russia's military, Putin said, was finally on the verge of taking full control of four regions of Ukraine the Kremlin initially claimed to annex back in 2022. To a degree, Putin acknowledged the toll of Ukrainian drone attacks on Russia's energy infrastructure. Despite nationwide gas shortages, Putin insisted the situation was far from critical. He also said Russia was working to improve its air defense systems against drone attacks, even as Ukraine carried out weekend strikes on a key defense factory and several oil refineries. Charles Maines, NPR News, Moscow.
16: Extreme heat will cover a majority of the U.S. through the July 4th weekend. NPR's Chandelise Dustrum has more on the heat wave that will affect millions.
19: The National Weather Service says several days of dangerous heat will linger across the U.S. through the July 4th holiday weekend. Parts of Iowa, Missouri, and Kansas are under extreme heat warnings. High temperatures in the 90s to low 100s combined with humidity could make temperatures feel like 115 degrees. National Weather Service forecaster Brian Putnam says those gathering outdoors should remain cautious at night because there may be little relief from the heat.
20: We're particularly concerned just with the higher amount of outdoor activity. People just want to get out and celebrate, and it's going to be potentially dangerous. It's a significant heat wave.
19: Officials are warning people to limit time outdoors, stay hydrated, and remain in air-conditioned areas. Chandelise Duster, NPR News.
16: Meanwhile, there are scores of wildfires, mostly burning in the West. Several blazes have limited or no containment. Three Colorado firefighters were killed Saturday as they worked on a blaze near the border with Utah. This is NPR.
21: 6:04, and this is KERA News. I'm Sam Baker. Texas Democrats left their state convention this weekend with renewed optimism ahead of November's midterm elections. The Texas Newsroom's Blaze Ganey reports on the three-day party meeting in Corpus Christi.
22: Thousands of Democrats packed the Hilliard Center Arena Saturday, the convention's last day. Party leaders spent the weekend telling delegates and supporters they believe 2026 offers Texas Democrats' best chance in decades to win a statewide office. They urged the activists to channel their enthusiasm into organizing and voter registration and turnout efforts.
23: We win because we believe in solidarity.
22: Vermont Senator Bernie Sanders delivered the convention's closing keynote.
23: We believe in a common humanity. And we know that when we stand together as one people, the oligarchs and all of their money will never defeat it.
22: The convention featured speeches from Texas Democratic candidates and national leaders, expanding healthcare access and advancing the party's priorities in Texas. Now, with the convention over, Democrats say the focus shifts from speeches to campaigning as volunteers head home to knock doors, register voters, and prepare for November. I'm Blaze Ganey in Corpus Christi.
21: Local Republicans use the state Democratic Convention as a way to drum up excitement for their party. The Texas GOP made its presence felt with everything from a live bull, trucks driving around town bearing Republican slogans, even a taco truck giving away free tacos with names like Open Border Brisket. State House member Todd Hunter of Corpus Christi spoke at a Friday press conference.
24: The Republicans from the grassroots to the state officials, to our governor, to up and down the ballot, are going to do everything they can to move the Texas economy forward.
21: The local county GOP chapter also spent the weekend canvassing and hosting events with their 2026 midterm candidates. An investigation continues into the weekend death of Maybank's fire chief. A statement from Texas DPS said Charles Charlie Woodard died Saturday after being struck by a pickup truck on U.S. Business 175 and Country Road 4006 in Maybank. He was directing traffic at the time. Woodard was transported to the hospital where he died. The truck driver wasn't hurt. Lionel Messi became the first player to score in 7 consecutive World Cup games while extending his all-time scoring record with his 19th goal as Argentina beat Jordan 3-1. This is KERA News.
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4: It's Morning Edition from NPR News. I'm Leila Fadel.
5: And I'm Steve Inskeep. The United States and Iran spent another weekend of their ceasefire not ceasing fire.
4: The latest exchange of missiles began in the Strait of Hormuz. Iranians say Iran alone has control. Iran opposed a UN-backed plan fired on ships, starting a whole new round of attacks with the U.S. The latest missiles yesterday went after U.S. bases in Kuwait and Bahrain.
5: In a moment, we'll hear from Jake Sullivan, former U.S. National Security Advisor with long experience with Iran. We begin with NPR's Carrie Khan, who's in Tel Aviv. Hi there, Carrie.
25: Hi.
5: Okay, I just got to ask, are the ceasefire continuing peace talks still on?
25: We believe so. A senior U.S. official who spoke on condition of anonymity to discuss sensitive negotiations told NPR last night that, quote, nothing has been canceled and talks are on track for the coming days. The Associated Press is reporting that Pakistan, a key mediator, says talks will resume Tuesday.
5: And yet we did have this exchange of fire. What happened over the weekend?
25: In recent days, Iran struck 2 ships attempting passage through the Strait of Hormuz. These ships were going through this newly coordinated route that hugged the coast of Oman, which shares part of the strait with Iran. Last week, the UN's International Maritime Organization and Oman set up this route. Iran says it is a violation of the preliminary plan for permanent peace. After Iran's attack on the first ship, the U.S. then struck multiple drone, missile, and radar sites in Iran. Then Iran fired into Bahrain and Kuwait in retaliation.
5: Okay, if Iran is striking ships on their way through the strait, is the strait open?
25: Well, we'll see. Traffic did drop over the weekend, according to monitoring groups. But the conflict over who controls the Strait of Hormuz continues. Secretary of State Marco Rubio just in the region and told Gulf allies it will remain open. But yesterday, Iran's foreign minister, Abbas Araghchi, was adamant. He said any alternative or, quote, separate arrangements for the strait will lead to complications. The responsibility for these arrangements lies with Iran and no other entity or country, he said.
5: Okay, so we've got 2 major sticking points in negotiations. One we've just been discussing, the Strait of Hormuz. The other is Lebanon, where Israeli troops remain in the southern part of the country, and they say they're going to stay there. But Israel did reach an agreement with Lebanon's government. What's going on there?
25: Yes, a deal was reached between the U.S., Israel, and the Lebanese government late Friday. Israel says it's historic, with the Lebanese army agreeing to disarm Hezbollah. Hezbollah, however, was not part of those talks, and its leader over the weekend condemned the deal and demanded Israel's withdrawal from Lebanon. Last night, I spoke with Ofir Falk. He's the foreign affairs advisor to Israel's prime minister, and I asked him repeatedly, how is this deal going to work without Hezbollah signing on and given the Lebanese army's poor track record? And here's what he said.
26: There's only going to be one weapon in Lebanon, and it's going to be the Lebanese government. It's historic that they recognize Israel's sovereignty, and they seek peace with Israel. They're saying that straight out.
25: He said Israel has laid the path for the Lebanese army by greatly degrading Hezbollah's military might. But, Steve, fighting continued over the weekend, too. Despite the deal, authorities in Lebanon and Israel say there were multiple deaths in Lebanon and 1 Israeli soldier was killed.
5: Carrie, thanks for the update.
25: You're welcome.
5: That's NPR's Carrie Khan in Tel Aviv.
4: Let's get more insights into these U.S.-Iran negotiations with Jake Sullivan. He served as President Biden's national security advisor, and he was instrumental in negotiating the 2015 Iran nuclear deal in the Obama administration. Jake, good morning and welcome back to the program.
0: Thank you for having me.
4: So it feels like we keep seeing attempts at getting to a ceasefire or agreements for a ceasefire that are just not ceasefires, right? They're filled with threats from the U.S., counter threats from Iran, and then the U.S. and Iran trading actual

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1: It's Monday, 6/19, and you're listening to 90.1 KERE News. I'm Nicole Osei. Last year, President Trump announced plans to build new nuclear reactors by this July 4th, an ambitious goal that is becoming a reality.
2: We have broken ground for our factory to mass produce reactors. You know, we're targeting about 50 a year.
1: Skeptics say the speed with which it's happening raises safety concerns. We'll unpack the situation at 6:34 on KERE News.
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1: 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Clear sunny skies and heat are on the horizon for North Texas this week. It's going to be sunny and windy today with a high near 98, but it's going to feel like 101. Tonight, clear and windy with a low near 77. Tomorrow, sunny and windy with a high near 97. It'll feel like 100. Tomorrow night, clear and windy with a low near 78. 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
7: I'm Leila Faldin.
8: And I'm A. Martinez. How many people slink into church on Sunday morning after getting a little wild on Saturday night? That you? Don't worry. I'm sure it's all forgiven. With that in mind, singer PJ Morton splits his latest collection of songs, one half sacred, one half secular. Or better yet, one for the party.
9: I'm so sorry, you know that I need you.
8: And one for the penance.
10: Oh, bless his name. Oh, bless his name.
8: His new double album is called Saturday Night, Sunday Morning. PJ Morton, welcome to the show.
11: Oh, yeah, thanks for having me. Good to be here.
8: PJ, I'm sure there's going to be some people that are going to think, well, you know what? Those two sides should not coexist, ever.
11: Right?
8: So who made that rule? I mean, where did that rule come from?
11: I don't know, man. I'm here to break it.

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1: Thanks for starting your day with 90.1 KERE News. I'm Nicole Osei. The World Cup continues to thrill as the tournament has entered the knockout phase. 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
5: Live from NPR News in Washington, I'm Nora Rahm. The search continues in Venezuela for thousands of people reported missing after twin earthquakes last week. More than 1,400 people are confirmed dead. More teams from overseas have joined rescue efforts. Residents say the Venezuelan government's response to the crisis has been inadequate. Russian President Vladimir Putin says Russia will continue its war in Ukraine, despite a Ukrainian proposal aimed at limiting the conflict, now in its fifth year. On state television, Putin said the plan was an act of desperation. He said Russia is working to improve its air defense system against drone attacks. Ukraine attacked a key defense factory and several oil refineries over the weekend. There are more than 330,000 Haitians and Syrians living in the U.S. under temporary protected status. Their future is in doubt now that the Supreme Court, in effect, ended that program. NPR's Mara Liasson reports other immigrants are also now at risk.
6: Court also reaffirmed the Trump administration's ability to restrict who can apply for asylum in the United States. The Constitution does give the executive branch control over immigration, and that's a power that Donald Trump has been using very aggressively. But both of these cases uphold the ways that Trump is trying to fundamentally reshape not just illegal immigration, but also the legal immigration system.
5: This is NPR News in Washington.
7: 6:31, and this is KERA News. I'm Sam Baker. Party leaders and candidates at the Texas Democratic Party Convention in Corpus Christi spent the weekend telling delegates and supporters they believe 2026 offers them their best chance in decades to win a statewide office. U.S. Senate candidate James Tallarico and others urged activists to channel their enthusiasm into organizing and voter registration and turnout efforts.
8: This election shouldn't be about the Democratic Party or the Republican Party. It should be about chasing a vision of what our state can be.
7: Gubernatorial nominee Gina Hinojosa.
9: The thing about power is nobody's going to give it to us. We have to take it back. And that is why I am running to take back that power. But I need you with me in this like you've never been in it before. Because this is our best chance in the last 25 years to win, and the stakes have never been higher.
7: Democrats say the focus shifts back now to the campaign trail with volunteers knocking on doors and registering voters. This is KERA News.
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1: I'm Nicole Osei, and you're listening to 90.1 KERE News this Monday morning. Dozens of technicians will fire off over 800,000 fireworks in Washington, D.C. on July 4th, aiming to break a world record in what organizers hope will be the most memorable display. Just ahead at 6:54, we'll discuss what it's going to take to pull off this feat on KERE News.
2: A growing number of research scientists in the United States are looking overseas for work. Is the Trump administration to blame? 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
4: Funding for soccer reports on KERA News comes from Ben Abbott and Associates, working with residents and businesses across Dallas to help strengthen neighborhoods and expand opportunity. Ben Abbott believes citizens together can build a city where family can thrive.
5: Good morning. The knockout stage is in full swing with three more round of 32 clashes at the World Cup today. I'm Jimmy Moss. Brazil faces Japan in Houston midday. The five-time world champions taking on a side that has punched above its weight for what seems like the last handful of World Cups. Then Germany meets Paraguay in Boston. The four-time champs are looking to advance. And tonight, Netherlands play Morocco in Monterrey, a rematch of their only World Cup meeting way back in 1994 when the Netherlands coach was playing as the Netherlands center back and captain. Sunday, Canada made history. Stefan Eustachio of LAFC scoring in stoppage time to beat South Africa 1-0. Canada advanced to play the winner of Netherlands-Morocco. I'm Jimmy Moss.
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0: It's Morning Edition from NPR News. I'm Leila Fadel.
10: And I'm Steve Inskeep. We're in the knockout stage at the World Cup, which is exactly what it sounds like. The field was cut to 32 countries, and from here on, any team that loses goes home. South Africa lost to Canada on Sunday. They're out. NPR's Jasmine Garst is traveling the United States covering the World Cup. Hi there, Jazz.
11: Hi.
10: Okay, so I keep hearing lots of conversation about the World Cup. I was running yesterday, and I hear the conversations of people going the other way, and there's a big group of bikers talking excitedly about France. So what's going on?
11: Oh, my God. I have really been enjoying watching France play. Team captain Kylian Mbappe and right winger Ousmane Dembélé are just playing some beautiful football. Then, of course, I'm watching Argentina, the defending champions, led by one of the best players in the world, Lionel Messi. The big question is, could they do it again? But, Steve, I think this World Cup, the big story is African teams, not just Cape Verde, but also Morocco is crushing it, Ghana, the Democratic Republic of Congo. African soccer is having a moment.
10: Okay, you mentioned African teams winning. Cape Verde played against Saudi Arabia, and you got to see them there in Houston where you are. What was that like?
11: Oh, my God, Steve, it was insane. It was like 105 degrees outside the stadium.
10: Water break! Anyway, go on. They have them now. Go on.
11: It was a huge party. It was a huge party. Cape Verde is like the Cinderella story of this tournament, right? It's their first World Cup. They're one of the smallest nations to ever make it. And their goalie, Vozinha, is like nothing is getting past that guy. Here's Vanessa Lavelle from Cape Verde. Outside the game.
12: We are a small island nation of 10 islands, and this is the first time we've made it to the World Cup. And, you know, our island is, we're quiet, we're small people, but we have big hearts. So this means a lot to us.
11: They tied 0-0 with Saudi, and now they're in the knockout stage. Next opponent is Argentina.
10: Now the United States plays Bosnia-Herzegovina on Wednesday. How is the U.S. approaching that game?
11: So the U.S. is coming off of a 3-2 loss in its final group stage match against Turkey. I should say the U.S. had already advanced to the knockout stage and already won the group before they even took the field against Turkey. So most of the starters, they didn't even play. And that game, the substitute players got some really valuable World Cup experience.
10: Right.
11: But now that we're in a knockout stage, forward player Folarin Balogun says it's more serious.
13: It's crunch time, you know, it's knockout football, and, you know, you lose, you go home. So, you know, this is the stage where, in my opinion, you know, the big players step forward and the big players, you know, carry the pressure and make things happen.
11: A reminder, Balogun scored twice in the opening game against Paraguay, and he says he's not done winning.
10: Big picture, what do you expect to see in the knockout stage games?
11: I mean, things are about to get much more tense and grueling. Now there's no such thing as a draw. If a team plays 90 minutes and they're even, they play an extra 30 minutes. If they're still tied after that, it goes to penalty kicks.
10: Yeah, that can be some of the most exciting soccer that there is. Jasmine, thanks so much.
11: Thank you.
10: Jasmine Garst is one of the correspondents covering the World Cup for NPR News.

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1: Basically, a shell can travel 100 feet in the air for every inch of its size.
2: So a 10-inch shell, you need a 1,000-foot setback and barrier.
1: But will this year's show be louder?
2: Because of the volume, it'll certainly pack a larger punch.
1: And that's the idea, to etch a new memory into the national consciousness. Here's Julie Heckman.
0: And I think that's what they want the company and the president as well, who's putting on, you know, the grandest, biggest show ever, really wants to take away, that this is the best show you've ever seen.
1: Vital says dozens of workers will orchestrate bursts of color, movement, and sound in the show.
2: That all matters, because why people love fireworks so much is it really touches all of our senses.
1: If all goes well, people will be talking about this show for 50 years, until the next big anniversary. Bill Chappell, NPR News.
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5: 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The Iran war and high oil and gas prices have supercharged the adoption of renewables and EVs worldwide. 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
5: Good morning. It's a wrap for the Texas Democratic Convention, with plans in place ahead of November's midterm elections. Will the focus on affordability, voting rights, and anti-corruption lead to a landslide? I'm Nicole Osei, and this is Morning Edition. Venezuela is still reeling from last week's back-to-back deadly earthquakes.
9: It's a massive disaster. There's a lot of aid, but it's just not enough.
5: We'll break down the collective effort to help Venezuela recover on 90.1 KERE News.
10: Live from NPR News in Washington, I'm Corva Coleman. President Trump says Iran has requested a meeting. Writing online last hour, Trump says it will take place tomorrow in Doha. That's in Qatar. The talks had seemed to be on shaky ground this weekend after Iran attacked two ships in the Strait of Hormuz and fired on two U.S. allies in the Gulf region. The U.S. fired on Iran. NPR's Kerry Khan has more.
11: It was a tense weekend in the Gulf with back-and-forth attacks. Iran says the U.S. is violating the Memorandum of Understanding signed this month to hash out a permanent end to the war. Iran insists it retains control of the vital Strait of Hormuz and objects to a new route established by the U.N.'s International Maritime Organization. Iran fired on two ships transiting along that route. That drew a strong U.S. military rebuke with airstrikes in Iran. Throughout the weekend, Iran launched missiles at Bahrain and Kuwait, which have large U.S. military bases. Kerry Khan, NPR News, Tel Aviv.
10: Venezuela's government says well over 1,400 people have been killed by last week's double earthquakes. Tens of thousands of people are still missing. There isn't enough heavy equipment to help lift tons of rubble to free people trapped in building wreckage, and time is running out. Officials in Colorado say three wildland firefighters were killed fighting a blaze near the Utah border on Saturday. Two other firefighters were seriously hurt. From Colorado Public Radio, Stina Sieg has more.
4: In a statement, Governor Jared Polis said he's, quote, devastated by the loss of three heroic firefighters who died in the line of duty. He expressed his solidarity with their families and crew members. Five firefighters and a federal crew deployed their fire shelters Saturday as they battled a blaze near the Utah border. Only two survived, both with serious injuries. For NPR News, I'm Stina Sieg in Grand Junction, Colorado.
10: A Trump administration program to build new kinds of nuclear power is reaching a critical deadline. NPR's Jeff Brumfield reports on efforts to get the reactors up and running.
12: Last year, President Trump announced he wanted three new experimental nuclear reactors up and running by this July 4th, reactors that use a different kind of fuel.
13: Do you remember gobstoppers? Are you familiar with what that looks like?
12: Rita Baranwal is chief nuclear officer at a company called Radiant. The new spherical fuel looks like a nuclear gobstopper. It can resist meltdowns. But to get the reactors running, as NPR has reported, Energy Department officials slashed hundreds of pages of safety and environmental requirements. Despite those cuts, Baranwal says the new reactors are safe.
13: I feel that everyone is operating with safety first and foremost on their minds.
12: So far, two companies have already turned on their reactors. She says she hopes to have Radiance powered up by the end of the summer. Jeff Brumfield, NPR News.
10: This is NPR.
14: 7:04, this is KERA News. I'm Sam Baker. Party leaders and candidates at the Texas Democratic Party Convention in Corpus Christi spent the weekend telling delegates and supporters they believe 2026 offers them their best chance in decades to win a statewide office. U.S. Senate candidate James Tallarico and others urged activists to channel their enthusiasm into organizing and voter registration and turnout efforts.
15: This election shouldn't be about the Democratic Party or the Republican Party. It should be about chasing a vision of what our state can be.
14: Democrats say the focus shifts back to the campaign trail now, with volunteers knocking on doors and registering voters. A federal judge says no evidence shows the East Plano Islamic Center, or EPIC, is applying Sharia law in its funeral practices. KERA's Toluwani Osibemowo reports the judge declined to dismiss EPIC's lawsuit against the state's funeral agency.
16: The Texas Funeral Service Commission ordered the mosque last year to stop performing funeral services without a license. EPIC alleged the order was unfounded and motivated by religious bias. The mosque cited text messages by former agency head Kristen Tipps that featured anti-Muslim media. The commission's investigation came as Republicans accused EPIC of trying to enforce Sharia law in Texas. The term Sharia refers to religious laws that form parts of Islamic traditions. Judge David Ezra also said no evidence showed EPIC was trying to enforce Sharia law, and he ruled Tipps' conduct during the investigation showed religious bias. For KERA News, I'm Toluwani Osibamowo.
14: A Dallas police officer is no longer on the force after the department says he violated policy. KERA's Emmanuel Rivas reports the firing comes after a family violence arrest last year.
17: Dallas police say Officer Armando Jaramillo was fired following a disciplinary hearing Thursday. Department leaders say he assaulted a family member and was arrested by Roy City Police last November. He then failed to notify his superiors after he was named in a protective order. Jaramillo had been with the department since March 2022 and had been on administrative leave while an internal investigation was underway. His criminal case remains pending with a court hearing scheduled for August. For KERA News, I'm Emmanuel Rivas.
14: The Rangers beat Toronto yesterday 3-2. Texas will play Cleveland tonight. The Dallas Wings fell to Minnesota yesterday 85-77. They'll play Connecticut on Thursday. This is KERA News.
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3: It's Morning Edition from NPR News. I'm Steve Inskeep.
0: And I'm Leila Fadel. Venezuelan officials say at least 1,450 people were killed by two powerful earthquakes last week. Throughout the most affected areas, rescue crews and families are still digging through rubble, hoping for a miracle. NPR's Eder Peralta reports on the search for the missing.
21: As soon as rescue crews suspect life, they rush into action. Most of them are just volunteers in high-vis vests and jeans and t-shirts. Before them is what used to be a 12-story building. When the earthquake shook, the whole structure slipped from its foundation and the floors crumbled on top of each other. The rescuers break concrete, they try to cut a metal gate with a handheld saw, and then someone hears something.
22: I'm telling everybody to be quiet. Silent.
21: The motorcycles turn off their engines, the workers put down their hammers, and one of them, three stories up, screams into the large void in the middle of the rubble. We're the rescue crew. If you're alive, make some noise. They've identified someone, a man says. They've heard something. They've heard something here. And they rush back to work, trying to remove the metal gate by tying it to a truck. Jesus Javier Fajardo came from Maracaibo to help with the rescue effort. He says these moments of hope can also be difficult. The day before, in a building down the road, they thought they heard calls for help. Three people put their ears to the ground and they heard moans of pain, but they couldn't reach them. In another building, they found a woman pinned by a concrete slab. I gave her water. We had a conversation. We were there for 2 or 3 hours. But we couldn't release her, and she died. This is a scene that repeats itself across a wide swath of Venezuela's northern coast. Dozens of other countries have sent rescue crews to Venezuela, and the government has deployed the military and other security forces to help. But it's just not enough. And as the hours go by, the hopeful noises coming from the buildings begin to dim. The whole coast starts smelling of death. The Belo Horizonte used to be a 16-story building that faced the Caribbean. Jaylu Davila and Mariana Zambrano sat on a curb staring at the rubble. Their sister and her son were on the 14th floor.
23: Ayer vino rescatista, lo único que hicieron fue mirar, preguntaron las cosas y se fueron. Demasiado.
21: Yesterday, said Davila, a rescue crew came, looked, and said this was too much, too dangerous for them.
23: Pero obviamente como es nuestra familia, nosotros no nos importa estar aquí, sea arriesgado o no sea arriesgado.
21: But it's our family members who are in there, says Zambrano, so we don't care if this is risky. Davila lowers her gaze. They haven't heard any noises coming from the building today. What they need, she says, is heavy equipment.
23: Que dicen que con las máquinas pueden los cuerpos como picarse, cortarse.
21: They say if they use heavy equipment, the bodies can be mutilated.
23: Pero es que ya que vamos a encontrar, necesitamos por lo menos estar los cuerpos de nuestra familia, ¿sabes? Como sea.
21: But at this point, what are we going to find? We at least need their bodies. The heat, the dust, the dying hope, however, don't stop families. They still climb through the rubble. They use mallets to break the concrete. They use handsaws to cut through 5-inch rebars. They stop listening for sounds and are instead guided by the smell of death. And as they dig, the authorities do arrive.
24: Bueno, buenas tardes. Hay cadáveres aquí.
21: They're no longer looking for survivors, though, only for bodies to recover. Eder Peralta, NPR News, La Guaira, Venezuela.
3: Sebastian Morcarker has been listening with us. He is deployed to Venezuela as head of coordination with the United Nations Disaster Assessment and Coordination Team. And he joins us from La Guaira, which was at the epicenter of the dual earthquakes. Welcome to the program.
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1: It's Monday, 7:42, and you're listening to 90.1 KERA News. I'm Nicole Osei. The Supreme Court is in the final stretch of its current term. Circle back at 7:51 when we'll take a closer look at some of the major decisions ahead on KERA News.

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2: For KERA News, I'm Sam Baker. An investigation continues into the weekend death of Maybank's fire chief. A statement from Texas DPS said Charles Charlie Woodard died Saturday after being struck by a pickup truck on U.S. Business 175 and Country Road 4006 in Maybank. He was directing traffic after a local rodeo at the time. Woodard was transported to the hospital where he died. The truck driver wasn't hurt. The Texas Supreme Court has ruled a woman's lawsuit over her gender transition can move forward. Soren Aldaco's therapist wrote a letter recommending the woman get her breasts removed to help her gender transition. The surgery resulted in severe complications, and Aldaco later stopped transitioning. Aldaco now says the letter misrepresented her feelings about gender and led to the botched surgery. Lower court said Aldaco sued too late after Wood wrote the letter, but the Texas Supreme Court ruled Aldaco's lawsuit is timely. Several Texas House Republicans have said they'll support bills next year extending the statute of limitations for gender transition lawsuits like Aldaco's. This is KERA News.
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4: You're listening to 90.1 KERA News. I'm Nicole Osei. Cataracts affects more than 24 million Americans over to the age of 40, but the solution's considered safe and relatively simple. In today's Vital Signs, KERA's Sam Baker talked with Dr. Augustine Gonzalez. He's the optometry lead for Parkland Health in the Integrated Eye Department.
5: So cataracts are part of the normal aging process of the eye. It is a clouding of the lens that focuses the light inside the eye. So once this lens clouds, what happens is that the light is not focusing very well in the back part of the eye, which is called the retina.
2: Does it happen only to older or elderly people, or can it be younger people?
5: Younger people can have cataracts, but it's less common.
2: How young?
5: Very rare cases. We see children who are actually born with a congenital cataract. In extreme cases, they need surgery. In other cases, they can develop a lazy eye in the eye that has the cataract. But this is more unusual. The most common cataracts are related to the aging process of the eye. And we typically start seeing this once people turn into their mid to late 40s, people and other people as late as in their mid 60s.
2: What causes this process in the first place? Are there specific risk factors for cataracts?
5: The more common risk factors are UV exposure. So sunlight, the part of the job of the lens inside the eye is not only focusing the light in the back of the eye, but also filtering harmful ultraviolet radiation that affects the retina. In that case, the ultraviolet radiation does tend to develop cataracts, so we see these more often in people who are unprotected from the rays of the sun or are working in an ultraviolet environment with high exposure to ultraviolet radiation.
2: But it doesn't happen to everyone as they age, though, correct?
5: Cataracts do show up in everybody. Not everybody needs to be having intervention for cataract surgery. But if you look at any eye after age 60, they do have some form of cataract development. Whether it requires intervention or not, it's a different type of conversation. typically when there's difficulty seeing, blurred vision, glare, especially the glare driving at night, fading of the colors is something that we also see. That's when intervention for cataract surgery is indicated.
2: Is there some type of alternative treatment that would be used first?
5: In very early cataracts, just using a good pair of glasses might help improve the vision. But as the cataract progresses and starts interfering with any type of activity of daily living, that's when cataract surgery is indicated.
2: How risky is that surgery?
5: It's a very safe procedure. So the procedure partakes in creating two small openings in the front of the eye. With one opening, we introduce a small tip that breaks away the cataract inside the eye, breaks away the lens. The other just keeps the volume of the eye patent. And then the lens gets replaced with an artificial lens. And that lens acts like a prescription pair of glasses, where your vision's restored for seeing far away perfectly well.
2: Can you prevent cataracts?
5: Ultraviolet protection, a good pair of sunglasses, a healthy diet, healthy lifestyle. That certainly will help avoid the formation of cataracts.
2: As in delay the occurrence of cataracts?
5: Yes, they would delay the occurrence of cataracts because, once again, it's part of the normal aging process of the eye. So having some precautions, that would help prevent the formation of cataracts.
4: Dr. Agustin Gonzalez is the optometry lead for Parkland Health in the Integrated Eye Department. The U.S. and Iran exchanged airstrikes over the weekend, threatening ongoing negotiations to end the war, though some analysts say this is to be expected.
6: Ceasefires in the Middle East often mean a little less fire rather than a complete ceasing of fire.
4: Join me at 8:07 to hear more on the latest flare-up and how it may impact peace talks on KERA News.
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4: Shakespeare Dallas's production of Alice in Wonderland continues at Samuel Grand Amphitheater in Dallas. The play follows a curious young girl tumble down a rabbit hole and into a whimsical and nonsensical world. There she encounters peculiar characters like the White Rabbit, Cheshire Cat, Mad Hatter, and Queen of Hearts. For more on this and all the week's arts and culture events highlights, visit KERA Arts on Instagram. 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
11: From Marketplace in Washington, I'm Kimberly Adams. The Supreme Court is poised to issue decisions on several major cases as it wraps up its current term. Opinions could come as early as today on cases that impact the independence of the Federal Reserve and federal regulatory agencies. Marketplace's Nova Sappho has the details.
12: Among the two most consequential cases in this term's docket are Trump v. Cook and Trump v. Slaughter. As the name suggests, they have to do with the president's assertions of executive authority. Trump tried to fire Federal Reserve Governor Lisa Cook. It's the first time ever a president has tried to do so. Lower courts halted the move. During oral arguments in January, justices appeared inclined to also block Cook's firing, expressing concerns about due process and the need to insulate the Fed from politics. In Trump v. Slaughter, justices appeared more likely to side with the executive branch, ready to overturn a 90-year-old legal precedent that protects heads of regulatory agencies, ones that require technical knowledge and scientific expertise from political interference. That case centers on Trump's firing of Federal Trade Commission member Rebecca Slaughter. According to the law, an FTC commissioner can only be fired for cause. Trump fired her over policy differences. I'm Nova Safo for Marketplace.
4: More Americans are using GLP-1 drugs like Ozempic and Wegovy for weight loss, and that's affecting their grocery shopping habits. A new survey from the consumer marketing company Big Chalk Analytics finds that GLP-1 use could shave up to 2.7% off grocery store sales this year. But as Marketplace's Henry Epp reports, food companies are finding ways to adapt.
13: For years, the size of packaged foods went mostly in one direction. Bigger, says Rick Miller at Big Chalk.
14: 6 packs of Coke turned into 12 packs of Coke, turned into 48 packs of Coke.
13: But in recent years, partly due to shrinkflation, package sizes have gotten smaller. And as more Americans use GLP-1s, which reduce food cravings, there's more demand for that 12-pack again. Companies make up for selling less of their product by charging a higher unit price, Miller says.
14: So you're paying a little bit more per ounce for a smaller portion than you would for a larger portion. But the consumer demand is definitely shifting towards these smaller pack sizes.
13: Packaged food companies are also responding to the growth of GLP-1s with marketing to make their products appear more healthy. Craig Rowley is with the consulting firm Korn Ferry.
15: That's rethinking your brand. That's rethinking the product that you are selling. And then how do you repackage it to say this is a new and improved healthy cookie bag?
13: Some companies are also changing ingredients, adding more protein, cutting back carbohydrates. Still, Big Chalk says cutbacks from GLP-1 users could cost the packaged food industry up to $21 billion this year. I'm Henry Epp for Marketplace.
4: Starting later this week, on July 1st, eligible Medicare patients will be able to use the federal program to cover GLP-1s with a $50 monthly copay. It's part of a pilot program that will run until the end of 2027. Let's do the numbers. The FTSE in London is down 0.1%. Dow, S&P, and NASDAQ futures are up in the 0.4% to 1% range, with the Dow future up 200 points. The 10-year Treasury yield is up at 4.38%. Marketplace Morning Report is supported by Schwab. 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
16: Wedding season is in full swing. Cause for celebration, but also for spending. And not just for the couple getting married. The average cost of attending a wedding is about $600, according to wedding website The Knot. And for people in the wedding party, those costs can climb even higher, with bachelor and bachelorette trips, showers, dresses, gifts. Marketplace's Rima Kreis reports on the rising cost of saying yes.
17: Annie Joy Williams has been a bridesmaid 7 times. At this point, it's not just an honor. It's a budget category. She estimates the role has cost her about $20,000 over the years.
18: I was going into debt. I was straight up putting it on the credit card because I, at the time, didn't know how to communicate. Like, hey guys, I simply can't keep up. I can't afford this.
17: Williams is an assistant editor at The Atlantic, where she's reported on what she calls bridesmaid inflation. She talked with one woman who's been a bridesmaid 13 times.
18: When it came to be her turn to get married, she had to elope because she was in so much debt from all of the bachelorettes she'd attended. And she admitted to me, she was like, yeah, I'm only close with 4 of those girls now.
17: The debt outlived the friendship. A report from Zillow last year found that nearly half of Gen Zers and millennials have made some kind of housing sacrifice to afford friends' wedding events. Things like renting a smaller space or living with roommates. Williams is familiar with that trade-off.
18: I factored in this like $2,500 a year line item in my budget, and that's $2,500 I don't have for housing. So yeah, I do have 3 roommates and we share bathrooms and all that.
17: Josh Laura is a cultural commentator and author of the Substack Tell the Bees. He says being part of the wedding party can get expensive fast because it often comes with a whole orbit of events. You've got destination bachelor and bachelorette parties, bridal showers, group dinners, matching outfits.
19: You're going out for multiple meals, you're decorating the house, you're buying food, you're buying liquor, you're taking Ubers everywhere. And then 7 days later, you get a Venmo and you're like, what is this? Who did the math?
17: But Laura says the pressure isn't just financial. It's hard to be the person in the group chat saying, actually, I don't know if I can do this.
19: I think that for a lot of people, weddings serve as sort of a last hurrah where it's like, this is probably the last time that we're ever going to hang out in a real way. And I think sending that text of being like, I can't go to your wedding. I can't fly to Dubai. I can't, you know, visit you on the Scottish moors. It's pretty much hastening the end of that relationship.
17: Williams says it helps to talk about money earlier, before the trip is booked, before the Venmo request lands. And sometimes those conversations can be clarifying.
18: If I'm going to say, like, I can't afford your trip to Palm Beach, and you're going to say, get over it, you need to, like, maybe you were never a close friend of mine. Or maybe this is not the company I should keep.
17: And maybe that's the real math of wedding season, figuring out what you can afford and which friendships can afford your honesty. I'm Rima Khreis for Marketplace.
11: And in Washington, I'm Kimberly Adams with the Marketplace Morning Report. 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
4: Thanks for spending some time with 90.1 KERE News. I'm Nicole Osei. The Iran war and high oil and gas prices have supercharged the adoption of renewables and EVs worldwide. Some experts wonder if this year could be the peak of oil demand. 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
4: Good morning. Texas Democrats wrapped their state convention over the weekend ahead of November's midterm elections. Will the focus on affordability, voting rights, and anti-corruption lead to a landslide? I'm Nicole Osei, and this is Morning Edition. The U.S. and Iran exchanged fire over the weekend, threatening ongoing negotiations to end the war.
6: Ceasefires in the Middle East often mean a little less fire rather than a complete ceasing of fire.
4: We'll dissect the latest developments and the impacts of the war on 90.1 KERE News.
21: Live from NPR News in Washington, I'm Corva Coleman. President Trump says there will be a meeting tomorrow in Qatar. Writing online this morning, Trump said the meeting was at Iran's request. The possibility of a meeting between the U.S. and Iran seemed shaky this weekend. That's as Iran fired at two neighboring Gulf nations and on two ships in the Strait of Hormuz. The U.S. struck sites in Iran. An aftershock has rattled Venezuela today, days after double earthquakes killed over 1,400 people. Tens of thousands of others are missing. There's not enough heavy equipment to lift tons of rubble to help rescuers search for trapped people. NPR's Ada Peralta is in Venezuela's capital, Caracas, and says there's not enough aid from the government.
22: There's a lot of anger and a lot of resignation. And you see that in that people are walking through half-collapsed buildings trying to take couches out and their couches out, their refrigerators out of these buildings, knowing that it could collapse at any minute, but they feel like they're not going to get any help. So they have to get what they can out of these buildings.
21: NPR's Ada Peralta reporting. In the U.S., the National Weather Service says more than 60 million people are under heat cautions today. From member station WDET, Quinn Kleinfelter reports a massive heat dome will blister much of the central and eastern U.S. this week.
23: Forecasters say high pressure will trap extreme heat under a dome of air, causing temperatures to soar into the mid to upper 90s at least. Add in the humidity and it will feel like it's well above 100. National Weather Service meteorologist Andrew Arnold says it will affect states from Michigan to Maryland.
24: So the center of the heat dome is going to settle right over the Ohio Valley. For the most part, the overall ridge itself is covering a good portion of central and eastern America.
23: Arnold says it will be so hot, it will stay hot even during the evening hours. Mm. For NPR News, I'm Quinn Kleinfelter in Detroit.
21: To celebrate America's 250th birthday, this year's July 4th fireworks show in Washington, D.C. will be supersized. NPR's Bill Chappell reports it'll use about 851,000 fireworks, enough to set a new Guinness World Record.
1: This year's fireworks show on the National Mall will stretch beyond the mall.
2: There are actually 10 firing locations.
1: That's Pyrotechnico CEO Stephen Vital, whose company is putting on the big show. Some fireworks will be launched from barges in the Potomac River. The show will last 40 minutes, more than twice as long as usual, and it will start later, around 10:30 p.m. Eastern. Vital says he's using fireworks from all over.
2: We've sourced product from around the world to make this special and unique, particularly some great products out of Spain and Italy.
1: He says he wants to create memories of a beautiful show that will last a generation. Bill Chappell, NPR News.
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3: 804, and this is KERA News. I'm Sam Baker. Texas Democrats left their state convention this weekend with renewed optimism in the head of November's midterm elections. The Texas Newsroom's Blaise Ganey reports on the three-day party meeting in Corpus Christi.
5: Thousands of Democrats packed the Hilliard Center Arena Saturday for the convention's last day. Party leaders spent the weekend telling delegates and supporters they believe 2026 offers Texas Democrats' best chance in decades to win a statewide office. They urged the activists to channel their enthusiasm into organizing and voter registration and turnout efforts.
10: We win because we believe in solidarity.
5: Vermont Senator Bernie Sanders delivered the convention's closing keynote.
10: We believe in a common humanity. And we know that when we stand together as one people, the oligarchs and all of their money will never defeat it.
5: The convention featured speeches from Texas Democratic candidates and national leaders, expanding health care access and advancing the party's priorities in Texas. Now, with the convention over, Democrats say the focus shifts from speeches to campaigning as volunteers head home to knock doors, register voters, and prepare for November. I'm Blaise Ganey in Corpus Christi.
3: Local Republicans use the state Democratic convention as a way to drum up excitement for their party. The Texas GOP made its presence felt with everything from a live bull, trucks driving around town bearing Republican slogans, to even a taco truck giving away free tacos with names like Open Border Brisket. State House member Todd Hunter of Corpus Christi spoke at a Friday press conference.
25: The Republicans from the grassroots to the state officials, to our governor, to up and down the ballot, are going to do everything they can to move the Texas economy forward.
3: The local county GOP chapter also spent the weekend canvassing and hosting events with their 2026 midterm candidates. An investigation continues into the weekend death of Maybank's fire chief. A statement from Texas DPS said Charlie Woodard died Saturday after being struck by a pickup truck on U.S. Business 175 and Country Road 4006 in Maybank. He was directing traffic at the time. Woodard was transported to the hospital where he died. The truck driver wasn't hurt. Lionel Messi extended his all-time scoring record with his 19th goal as Argentina beat Jordan 3-1. This is KERA News.
26: Big changes coming to student loan repayment plans, what borrowers need to know, and why time is of the essence. That and more on the next Texas Standard.
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0: It's Morning Edition from NPR News. I'm Leila Fadel.
11: And I'm Steve Inskeep. The United States and Iran spent another weekend of their ceasefire not ceasing fire.
0: The latest exchange of missiles began in the Strait of Hormuz. Iranians say Iran alone has control. Iran opposed a UN-backed plan fired on ships, starting a whole new round of attacks with the U.S. The latest missiles yesterday went after U.S. bases in Kuwait and Bahrain.
11: In a moment, we'll hear from Jake Sullivan, former U.S. National Security Advisor with long experience with Iran. We begin with NPR's Kerry Khan, who's in Tel Aviv. Hi there, Kerry.
12: Hi.
11: Okay, I just got to ask, are the ceasefire continuing peace talks still on?
12: President Trump just posted on a social media platform that, quote, Iran has requested a meeting, and he said it will take place tomorrow in Doha. Iran's deputy foreign minister earlier today, however, was quoted by Iranian media saying that consultations continue with the mediator Qatar, but that technical talks with the U.S. are not yet planned for this week and will be held only when, quote, the conditions are met. And he did not elaborate.
11: And yet we did have this exchange of fire. What happened over the weekend?
12: In recent days, Iran struck two ships attempting passage through the Strait of Hormuz. These ships were going through this newly coordinated route that hugged the coast of Oman, which shares part of the strait with Iran. Last week, the UN's International Maritime Organization and Oman set up this route. Iran says it is a violation of the preliminary plan for permanent peace. After Iran's attack on the first ship, the U.S. then struck multiple drone, missile, and radar sites in Iran. Then Iran fired into Bahrain and Kuwait in retaliation.
11: Okay, if Iran is striking ships on their way through the strait, is the strait open?
12: Well, we'll see. Traffic did drop over the weekend, according to monitoring groups, but the conflict over who controls the Strait of Hormuz continues. Secretary of State Marco Rubio was just in the region and told Gulf allies it will remain open. But yesterday, Iran's foreign minister, Abbas Araghchi, was adamant. He said any alternative or, quote, separate arrangements for the strait will lead to complications. The responsibility for these arrangements lies with Iran and no other entity or country, he said.
11: Okay, so we've got two major sticking points in negotiations. One we've just been discussing, the Strait of Hormuz. The other is Lebanon, where Israeli troops remain in the southern part of the country, and they say they're going to stay there. But Israel did reach an agreement with Lebanon's government. What's going on there?
12: Yes, a deal was reached between the U.S., Israel, and the Lebanese government late Friday. Israel says it's historic, with the Lebanese army agreeing to disarm Hezbollah. Hezbollah, however, was not part of those talks, and its leader over the weekend condemned the deal and demanded Israel's withdrawal from Lebanon. Last night, I spoke with Ofir Falk. He's the foreign affairs advisor to Israel's prime minister, and I asked him repeatedly, how is this deal going to work without Hezbollah signing on and given the Lebanese army's poor track record? And here's what he said.
13: There's only going to be one weapon in Lebanon, and it's going to be the Lebanese government. It's historic that they recognize Israel's sovereignty, and they seek peace with Israel. They're saying that straight out.
12: He said Israel has laid the path for the Lebanese army by greatly degrading Hezbollah's military might. But Steve, fighting continued over the weekend, too. Despite the deal, authorities in Lebanon and Israel say there were multiple deaths in Lebanon and one Israeli soldier was killed.
11: Kerry, thanks for the update.
12: You're welcome.
11: That's NPR's Kerry Khan in Tel Aviv.
0: Let's get more insights into these U.S.-Iran negotiations with Jake Sullivan. He served as President Biden's national security advisor, and he was instrumental in negotiating the 2015 Iran nuclear deal in the Obama administration. Jake, good morning and welcome back to the program.
14: Thank you for having me.
0: So it feels like we keep seeing attempts at getting to a ceasefire or agreements for a ceasefire that are just not ceasefires, right? They're filled with threats from the U.S., counter threats from Iran, and then the U.S. and Iran trading actual fire. Is this just the new normal?
14: I'm afraid it may be. Neither side wants to go back to full-scale war. They both want to keep a lid on this escalation. But Iran wants to show that it has control of the Strait of Hormuz, and the United States doesn't want Iran to flaunt that, doesn't want that to become too apparent to the world, because that's egg on the face of the president and the administration. So if Iran does too much publicly to demonstrate it has control, the U.S. feels it has to respond. But at the end of the day, both sides want to stay in talks. They want to keep the process moving, and they don't want to go back to war. So I think we will see these flare-ups, And then we will see de-escalation and a return to the table. And I think that is, as you put it, the new normal.
0: And so right now, what you think we're seeing is a flare-up, but they won't kill negotiations?
14: Look, for Iran, continuing these negotiations means continuing to get access to a very large financial windfall. And for the United States, continuing the negotiations means they don't get stuck in a strategic dilemma of having to restart a war that doesn't seem to have an end. So I do think there's a lot of incentive for them to avoid having this spin entirely out of control. But there's

0: phone call. For NPR News, I'm Megan Williams in Rome.
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2: Thanks for starting your day with 90.1 KERE News. I'm Nicole Osei. Last year, President Trump announced plans to build new nuclear reactors by this July 4th, an ambitious goal that is becoming a reality.
3: We have broken ground for our factory to mass produce reactors. You know, we're targeting about 50 a year.
2: But skeptics say the speed with which it's happening raises safety concerns. We'll unpack the situation at 8:34 on KERE News.
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6: A growing number of research scientists in the United States are looking overseas for work. Is the Trump administration to blame? 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
2: It's a wrap for the Texas Democratic Convention, with an optimistic plan in place ahead of November's midterm elections. 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Clear, sunny skies and heat are blanketing North Texas this week. It's going to be sunny and windy day today with a high near 98, but it's going to feel like 101. Tonight, mostly clear and windy with a low near 77. Tomorrow, sunny and windy with a high near 97, but it's going to feel like 100. Tomorrow night, clear and windy with a low near 78. On Wednesday, again, sunny and clear with a high near 97. Wednesday night, low near 79. In Dallas, 83. Fort Worth, 81. Garland, 80. 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
10: I'm Leila Faldin.
11: And I'm A. Martinez. How many people slink into church on Sunday morning after getting a little wild on Saturday night? That you? Don't worry. I'm sure it's all forgiven. With that in mind, singer PJ Morton splits his latest collection of songs, one half sacred, one half secular. Or better yet, one for the party.
12: I'm so sorry, you know that I need you.
11: And one for the penance.
13: Oh, bless his name.
11: His new double album is called Saturday Night, Sunday Morning. PJ Morton, welcome to the show.
14: Thanks for having me. Good to be here.
11: PJ, I'm sure there's going to be some people that are going to think, well, you know what? Those two sides should not coexist, ever.
14: Right?
11: So
14: right.
11: Who made that rule? I mean, where did that rule come from?
14: I don't know, man. I'm here to break it.

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1: 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Welcome. Dozens of technicians will fire off over 800,000 fireworks in Washington, D.C. on July 4th, aiming to break a world record in what organizers hope will be the most memorable display. 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
4: For KERE News, I'm Sam Baker. More cases of the New World screwworm have been reported in Texas. The latest infecting cattle was reported Saturday in Crockett County. The U.S. Agriculture Department said 27 cases of New World screwworm have been reported in the country in the past month, 26 in Texas, one in New Mexico. A Dallas police officer has been fired following a family violence arrest. Police say Officer Armando Jaramillo was terminated after a disciplinary hearing. The department said he assaulted a family member, was arrested by Royce City Police last November, and failed to notify his chain of command after being named in a protective order. His misdemeanor assault case remains pending in Rockwall County. The Neiman Marcus flagship store in downtown Dallas will soon close, but it's a new day for its parent company. The company Friday announced Saks Global has exited Chapter 11 and has a new name. Exemplar Luxury Group reduced about 75% of its debt and now has new owners. In addition to Neiman's, Exemplar owns Saks Fifth Avenue and Bergdorf Goodman. And Dallas area golfer Scottie Scheffler faces a sudden death playoff this morning with Victor Hovland at the Travelers Championship in Connecticut. This is KERE News.

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1: You're listening to 90.1 KERA News. I'm Nicole Osei. Federal law allows for survivors of child sex trafficking to get financial compensation from people who abuse them. But a Dallas Morning News investigation found very few victims ever get restitution. We'll dive deeper into what the realities are in 15 minutes on North Texas Now.
2: A growing number of research scientists in the United States are looking overseas for work. Is the Trump administration to blame? 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
1: Texas Democrats wrapped their state convention over the weekend with an optimistic plan in place ahead of November's midterm elections. Key themes included affordability, voting rights, and anti-corruption. KERA News kept an eye on the convention. Stay with us for updates. Clear sunny skies and heat will blanket North Texas this week. It's going to be sunny and windy today with a high near 98, but it's going to feel like 101. Tonight, mostly clear and windy with a low near 77. Tomorrow, sunny and windy with a high near 97, but it'll feel like 100. Tomorrow night, clear and windy with a low near 78. In Dallas, 83. Fort Worth, 82. Arlington, 82. 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
0: It's Morning Edition from NPR News. I'm Steve Inskeep.
5: And I'm Leila Fadel. Colorado has joined several western states in declaring a drought emergency. This past winter was warm with record low snowfall. CPR's Dan Boyce takes us to one small family ranch facing hard choices near the border with New Mexico.
6: Barely a trace of snow is left on the towering gray peaks across the road. The sun is that midday bright that bleaches color, including the baby blue of Dwight Mondragon's weathered ranch house.
7: This was my dad's house. They built this house the year I was born.
6: 120 acres that's been in his family for a century. He wants to pass it down to his two adult sons someday. Mondragon has 20 cows and their calves. It's late May, and normally we'd see
7: beautiful green fields. Grass would be about foot and a half high already. Now it's barely a couple inches.
6: And it's more yellow. Stepping out onto the land, you can hear the bone-dry grass. The cows are picking through that grass, looking for the green.
7: I don't see much pasture left in this field. So I'm going to have to move them here pretty soon.
6: This region near the town of San Luis is one of the driest in Colorado, but the drought is widespread.
8: We are sort of tracking stress around the state.
6: Colorado's Agriculture Commissioner Kate Greenberg speaking during a recent state drought task force meeting.
8: Stress on crops, stress on livestock, stress on people, and how we can help navigate through this time together.
6: The drought emergency declared this month should allow farmers and ranchers more access to federal disaster money, emergency loans, and grants for crop loss. But even if ranchers like Mondragon do get that help, it's shaping up to be a generationally bad season. About 160 hay bales lie stacked near Mondragon's corral. Might sound like a lot, but it's all he's got to get him through next winter. He's not at all sure will be enough.
7: If I have to start buying hay to feed my animals, then it's not worth it. So then I'll have to get rid of some of them.
6: The cows and calves rest beneath a stand of shady cottonwoods. Mondragon says the last time he experienced a dry spell like this was 2002. His herd was twice the size back then.
7: When that drought hit, we had to get rid of half of them.
6: So more than two decades later, he still has not recovered. If he has to downsize again, he's worried the business won't be viable.
7: And that's a heartbreaking situation because I don't want to let this farm go to waste. Once the cows are off of here, there's nothing left.
6: He says a lot of his neighbors are in a similar position. And nationwide, the size of America's total cattle herd is now smaller than it's been in three quarters of a century. Years of dry conditions in the West have forced ranchers to downsize, as have rising costs and international competition. There are fewer cows and fewer young people choosing to be ranchers. Climbing back into the truck, the herd starts to move across the brittle grass toward us.
7: Yeah, see, they even want to get out of here already. Gotta listen to the animals sometimes. They'll tell you, hey, there's nothing here.
6: He'll move them to his cousin's pasture soon, and that'll serve for a time. Driving back to the ranch house, Dwight Mondragon nods to himself. We'll get water eventually. Faith and patience, he says. Something my dad always told me. Have lots of faith and patience. For NPR News, I'm Dan Boyce, outside San Luis, Colorado.
0: The Trump administration is promising a spectacle this July 4th, a giant fireworks display in Washington to celebrate America's 250th birthday. You can watch all those fireworks reflect in the reflecting pool. NPR's Bill Chappell reports.
9: From the start, the White House wanted this July 4th fireworks show to set a new Guinness World Record. And Pyrotechnico, the company putting on the show, plans to do that. But the company CEO, Stephen Vital, says there's another goal.
10: Our main focus is to make this the most memorable fireworks display that, you know, this generation will have ever seen.
9: To do that, it'll fire off around 851,000 fireworks. So how does that stack up against what's usually the biggest July 4th show in the U.S.? Here's a hint. It's in New York.
11: Macy's has traditionally been what I call the granddaddy of them all.
9: Julie Heckman is the executive director of the American Pyrotechnics Association, an industry trade group.
11: That show traditionally has between 60 and 85,000 aerial shells and effects. So DC is looking at 10 times that quantity in setting this world record.
9: The National Mall show usually starts around 9 p.m. and lasts less than 20 minutes. But organizers say this year's show will start around 10:30 and will be more than twice as long at 40 minutes. That's shorter than the current world record fireworks show. A megachurch in the Philippines took more than an hour to blast off nearly 811,000 fireworks when it set that record 10 years ago. For this year's show in D.C., the launch sites are more spread out than in the past, from the National Mall and a nearby park to eight barges floating in the Potomac River. As Vital says,
10: it's going to be fireworks in stereo.
9: Audiences will see lots of red, white, and blue using fireworks sourced from around the world. They'll hear patriotic songs and pop music. The scale is massive, but the show's largest fireworks shells will be 10 inches, just like last year. That's restricted by safety codes.
11: There is a code that they have to follow, and it's the National Fire Protection Association Code for Public Display.
9: Basically, a shell can travel 100 feet in the air for every inch of its size.
10: So a 10-inch shell, you need a 1,000-foot setback and barrier.
9: But will this year's show be louder?
10: Because of the volume, it'll certainly pack a larger punch.
9: And that's the idea, to etch a new memory into the national consciousness. Here's Julie Heckman.
11: And I think that's what they want the company and the president as well, who's putting on, you know, the grandest, biggest show ever, really wants to take away that this is the best show you've ever seen.
9: Vital says dozens of workers will orchestrate bursts of color, movement, and sound in the show.
10: That all matters because why people love fireworks so much is it really touches all of our senses.
9: If all goes well, people will be talking about this show for 50 years until the next big anniversary. Bill Chappell, NPR News.
0: 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I'm Steve Inskeep.
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1: 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Thanks for spending some time with 90.1 KERE News. 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
14: Up next on North Texas Now, victims of child sex trafficking in Texas rarely receive the restitution required by federal law.
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18: Live from NPR News in Washington, I'm Corva Coleman. The U.S. Supreme Court is issuing opinions today. This morning, the justices declined to take a case that President Trump very much wanted them to hear. He wanted them to throw out a New York jury's finding that he sexually abused writer E. Jean Carroll. The high court has declined to do so. Trump was ordered to pay $5 million in damages in the case. President Trump is saying there will be a meeting tomorrow in Qatar, but it's not clear that Iran will agree. This comes as the ceasefire between the U.S. and Iran grew shaky over the weekend. Iran fired on Gulf neighbors, and the U.S. struck Iran. Jake Sullivan was the national security advisor to former President Joe Biden. He says there is a lack of clarity on the memo of understanding President Trump signed with Iran.
19: The flare-up over the weekend, I think we'll see something like it going forward, but we'll also see both sides scrambling to try to keep it from becoming the war that we saw a couple of months ago. Both sides are going to want to try as much as possible to keep the ceasefire in place, even though from time to time we will see these kinds of strikes.
18: He spoke to NPR's Morning Edition. Stocks opened higher this morning as Comcast announced plans to split itself into two separate companies. NPR's Scott Horsley reports the Dow Jones Industrial Average rose about 260 points at the start of this holiday-shortened trading week.
20: Investors cheered Comcast's decision to spin off its entertainment division into a standalone media company. Comcast will retain its cable and wireless connectivity business. The new company will get NBC, Universal Studios, the Peacock streaming service, and the network of theme parks. The company says it believes the split will give both parts of the business more flexibility to grow and invest. Samsung is teaming up with another giant South Korean company to build a half-trillion-dollar computer chip factory. The move is part of the massive worldwide investment sparked by demand for artificial intelligence chips. Asian stocks were mixed overnight, down in Seoul, but up in Tokyo, Hong Kong, and Shanghai. Scott Horsley, NPR News, Washington.
18: Big changes will kick in for the federal student loan system this week. NPR's Corey Turner has more.
21: The changes come courtesy of last year's One Big Beautiful Bill Act and kick in Wednesday, July 1st. Among them, Republicans created two new repayment plans, and they'll be the only options for new borrowers. The Biden-era SAVE plan is also being shut down. The millions of current borrowers still in SAVE will need to choose another plan, or they'll be automatically moved into what is arguably the least flexible option. There will also be a big change for graduate students. Once allowed to borrow as much as they needed, most will now be limited to $20,500 a year. Only students in a handful of professional fields, including dentistry, podiatry, and medicine, will be able to borrow up to $50,000 a year. Corey Turner, NPR News.
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2: 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It is Monday, June 29th, and you're listening to North Texas Now. I'm Miranda Suarez.
3: And I'm Ron Corning. Survivors of child sex trafficking are supposed to get financial compensation from the people who abused them. It is required by federal law. But an investigation from the Dallas Morning News found few victims ever get the restitution that could help them rebuild their lives.
2: Dallas Morning News reporter Kevin Krause spent a year on this story and joins us now. Hi, Kevin. Thanks for being here.
8: Good morning. Good to be here.
2: So you found that Dallas-Fort Worth has the most uncompensated victims in the nation. Can you explain why?
8: Yes. Well, the first reason is that we just have a lot of victims, so there are a lot of cases here. We're like a hub for human trafficking, the same way we're, you know, a hub for products that make their way all across the country. We have our prosecutors, like prosecutors elsewhere, do not regularly seek restitution for victims, even though it's been the law since 2000. The victims don't really have an advocate for them in court. They don't have their own lawyers. So really the government is representing, the prosecutors are representing the government, not the victims.
3: There are a couple of things here as it relates to the funds. There's a $155 million fund that's just sitting there, and it's untapped, as your investigation shows. There's also a presumption among some prosecutors that they're not going to get money from some of these sex traffickers, and that's not true either. And we can talk a little bit more about that. But generally, if this restitution were being paid out as it's supposed to, how much would victims get on average? And how would they use it to rebuild their lives?
8: Well, if it was being given out, they could get up to $50,000 from the state fund, which is available to all victims. But it primarily goes to adult victims of aggravated assault. But they, like you said, you know, they don't know about it. They don't appear to know about it because there are not a lot of applications for it. And so it could amount to a lot of money between the court ordered restitution as well as the victim compensation. They could use this money for counseling, for short-term and long-term housing needs, for mental health care, for basically everything that they need to get their lives back on track. The most pressing need, of course, is safe housing. And then, of course, child care, food. And they're not getting it. And a lot of them are living below the poverty line. They're struggling. They're not getting the counseling they need. And so it makes them susceptible to falling back into this cycle of victimization.
2: Kevin, is the solution to this as simple as prosecutors just following the law that already exists that says they need to seek restitution in all of these cases?
8: Yeah, exactly. I mean, it doesn't really take an act of Congress. I mean, it wouldn't hurt if Congress passed a law that guaranteed lawyers for victims when their cases go to trial or... But really, as you say, I mean, it's as simple as just having the will to among prosecutors to make it a priority, just like they do prison sentences, which, of course, are important as well, and which survivors care about. They want to see their abuser put away so they can't reoffend. They just need to make it a regular part of their duties as prosecutors, and maybe the office needs to make it an area that they are of their performance reviews.
3: Well, what about Kevin? Consequences for not following the law as it exists? You talked about the law, and you cover the law as it was implemented in 2000, but your investigation also shows no consequences for these prosecutors not advocating for these victims and making sure they're compensated as is required by law.
8: Yeah, exactly. This law is great. It has a lot of things in it, but what it doesn't have is any teeth to it. Anything that would, any sort of consequence for not following it. And so really, prosecutors can ignore it.
3: Are they willfully ignoring it, do you think? Are there prosecutors who know it exists and they just aren't taking the steps because it's what? More time intensive, more red tape?
8: Yeah, I think that's definitely true. I think it is more time. It requires sometimes having a financial investigator to dig into bank accounts and assets that some of these abusers have. But I don't think they're intentionally saying to themselves, you know, that they don't want victims to get this money. I think they're probably telling them, look, you know, it's the defendant doesn't have a lot of money. It's going to be really hard and complicated, onerous to try to get money out of them. In some cases, that's true. They're indigent. But in many other cases, you know, especially if it's a light prison sentence or if they're going to be out in like 10 years, you know, they can have the ability to find a job and earn money, and or maybe they can gain a large inheritance from a family member, or even, you know, win the lottery, as unlikely as that is. But I think it is the idea that it's extra work probably that is hindering a lot of prosecutors, and they just are happy to have a very tough sentence that they can talk about in press releases and be done with it.
2: And as we wrap up here, Kevin, you mentioned some counties across the U.S. that do a good job and have high restitution rates. What are they doing differently that prosecutors in North Texas might be able to draw from?
8: Yeah, they are just making it a priority to always seek restitution in these cases. These are districts, federal districts based in Chicago and San Francisco and even Montgomery, Alabama. And they have very, very high. They're among the very few that have high restitution rates, because most across the country do not.
2: Well, that's Kevin Krause with the Dallas Morning News. Thank you so much for joining us this morning. And you can read his year-long investigation at dallasnews.com.
8: Thank you very much.
2: Arlington Pride was the biggest, most public Pride celebration in Tarrant County, but June is just about over with none of the usual fanfare.
3: So organizers canceled Arlington Pride in December. They said it would stay canceled until the city council brings back anti-discrimination rules that specifically protect LGBTQ residents. The Arlington Report's Chris Moss is joining us to explain what's happening. Chris, thank you for being here.
6: Yeah, thank you all for having me on.
3: Chris, we know this all started when the Arlington City Council voted to get rid of the city's anti-discrimination ordinance. Take us back to what happened during that process and afterward.
6: Yeah, so originally, whenever Trump came back to office in 2024, he issued an executive order which pretty much said any cities that were operating what they call DEI programs could lose federal grant funding, and that caused the city of Arlington to look into all of their policies and such. And apparently the anti-discrimination ordinance came up as one of those. And in this kind of whirlwind of things that were either being changed or voted down, the ADO went down

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1: Tell you about why they looked at this back and forth about the ordinance and said, you know what, Arlington Pride is over.
2: Yeah, we spoke with CEO DJ Johannesson, who was kind of one of the very vocal people when it came to this ADO. Whenever the ADO was passed in 2021, DJ and the Help Center were a big part of that. So as it was kind of being voted on most recently in council, DJ was very, very much against getting rid of the ADO, very pro bringing back the ADO. And when that didn't happen, you know, he made the announcement. What he told me about the reason they decided to cancel was, he said, without these protections in place, if something was to happen when we invite people from all across the country to the city of Arlington for Arlington Pride, if something was to happen, these protections weren't in place, I don't know that I could live with that. So it down to, he didn't want people to Arlington without those protections in place.
3: It's created an interesting conversation in the LGBTQ community about what it means to protest and what is an actual protest. So by not showing up at all, they're denying this city some 15,000 attendees for this incredibly, you know, financially, it's a financial boon for the community of Arlington. So they're denying that revenue, right, by way of canceling it. But there are some in the community who believe showing up and protesting and not celebrating would have been the right step forward. How does DJ Johannesson sort of process that, being that he's a leader in the community with such an important role with this health center, which continues to provide health care for people?
2: Yeah, and that was something we had asked him. We had heard, you know, some people say, well, Pride started as a protest. You know, why don't we just hold a protest instead of doing traditional Pride? And what DJ told us was that, you know, we understand that Pride began as a protest, but we feel that this, our Arlington Pride, was a celebration. Mm-hmm. And it was a celebratory time for people to come here. And we can't have that, you know, changed. And we can't have that without these protections in place.
1: You also talked to Mayor Jim Ross of Arlington. He has showed up at Arlington Pride before. He's backed Pride proclamations at City Council. And it seems, based on his conversation with you, he says he is still very much committed to this idea that LGBTQ people are welcome in the city of Arlington. Can you talk to me about kind of his response to the Help Center's point of view?
2: Yeah, so speaking with Mayor Ross, he said, what he really emphasized when we were talking with him was that this is not exactly the outcome he wanted when it came to the ADO or Pride. He really liked having Pride. Obviously, there's the financial aspect of it. But one thing that he has emphasized, you know, throughout his time as mayor is just how welcoming he wants Arlington to be. In conversations with him talking about Pride being canceled and not having Pride, you know, he talked about some of the other festivals that are held at the Levitt Pavilion, like Juneteenth. And he was like, you know, we really like showing how diverse this city is. At the end of the day, he disagrees with Pride being canceled. But he said he understood why, you know, the Help Center would take this stance to protest the ADO vote.
3: One final note, Chris, I don't want to suggest in any way that DJ Johannesson made the wrong decision. It's the decision he made, and on principle for his own reasons. And there are many who back him. Beyond that, he's saying this is not over. He wants people to be more civically engaged on the daily. What did he say beyond that?
2: Yeah, I think his ultimate point was that when it comes to city council in the city of Arlington, you then the big votes, there's maybe 10, 15 people that constantly come out to this. And his point was, you know, we can't just show up for some of the bigger votes that happen when it comes to city council. There has to be a continuous engagement, and you have to come out and vote, things like that.
1: Well, Chris Moss with the Arlington Report, thank you so much for joining us.
3: Thank you, Chris.
2: Yeah, thank y'all.
3: North Texas Now will be back.
4: Here with you on a Monday, and you're listening to 90.1 KERA News. I'm Nicole Osei. The U.S. and Iran traded strikes over the weekend. Tehran threatened to cut off negotiations to bring the months-long war to an end if Washington continues its attacks. Following the U.S. fire, Iran launched drone strikes targeting Bahrain and Kuwait on Sunday. And search and rescue efforts continue across Venezuela as worried families report nearly 70,000

0: 1,000 people as missing. The South American country was rocked by two powerful back-to-back earthquakes last week. More than 1,400 were killed, thousands injured, and buildings were toppled in Caracas. KERA News is keeping an eye on these situations. 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
0: Clear sunny skies and heat are on the horizon for North Texas this week, and you might catch a glimpse of that Saharan dust storm today and tomorrow. It's going to be sunny and windy today with a high near 98, but it's going to feel like 101. Tonight, mostly clear and windy with a low near 77. Tomorrow, sunny, windy with a high near 97, but it'll feel like 100. Tuesday night, clear with a low near 78. This is KERA News.
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3: So glad to have you with us here on this Monday morning on North Texas Now. I'm Ron Corning.
4: And I'm Miranda Suarez. Since StoryCorps' founding in 2003, more than 700,000 people have had very deep conversations about their lives, many of which you've heard right here on KERA.
3: To mark the nation's 250th anniversary, StoryCorps is inviting Americans who've actually never met to get to know each other by having a conversation.
4: Dave Isay is the founder of StoryCorps, and he joined us to talk about the project called Connect 250.
3: Dave, it's so good to have you.
5: It's great to be here.
3: What are you inspired by so far about this project? Because I know you've made your life's work about making sure that everyone is able to tell their story in some form or fashion.
5: Well, I mean, so StoryCorps has been around for 23 years, and like everything about this is inspiring to me. I founded the thing. So I, you know, it's a, you know, basically what we're doing is collecting the wisdom of humanity. We've had about 750,000 people participate. And every day I wake up, I have zero attention span, but for StoryCorps, like I've been thinking about nothing but for 23 years. So it's basically like playing in the sandbox of humanity. It's everything to me, but I'm very excited also about this new project, which we are developing in real time, called Connect 250, where we're trying to create a time capsule of American voices and stories, kind of a Hey America, Meet America effort in honor of the 250th. So that also is really exciting, especially because we're building the technology as we speak. It will be ready on July 7th for people to start having these StoryCorps conversations over this protected visual video platform. But for now, everyone can sign up at connect250.org. And I'm also very excited about the fact that we've had thousands of people sign up so far.
4: Why was it important to you to connect people from different regions of the country?
5: The reason why we wanted to do this is that, you know, we were feeling a little bit underwhelmed about what was happening around the 250th, and especially in terms of like doing things that are going to last for a while. And, you know, part of what we thought about is like, what are people at 350 going to think about 250? And we wanted to leave something that was meaningful and thoughtful, which are these interviews.
3: Dave, I have so many questions for you about this because I find it to be fascinating. I'm wondering if during the test phase of this, were you able to eavesdrop in any way on any of the conversations between strangers? And is that the intention, to be a third party listening in as some of these folks connect?
5: In standard, what we call signature StoryCorps, and signature StoryCorps are, you know, two people who know and love each other having a conversation. There's very often a facilitator there whose job is to bear witness to these interviews. And these are unfacilitated interviews. And what you hear is that people come into these things a little bit nervous and they come out friends, almost to a person. I mean, I think that the whole idea of this kind of dating app that we've created sounds a little bit intimidating, but it may just be one of the most meaningful conversations that you have all year. And that's what we hear happen over and over and over again.
4: You mentioned the historical importance of these conversations, looking ahead to this country's 350th birthday. All these conversations are archived in the Library of Congress, I know. Can you tell me a little bit, like, once they're in the Library of Congress, what are they available for people to do with them? Are people studying them? Are they just kind of sitting and biding their time?
5: Well, they're in the Library of Congress, and we have a copy also. So you can find all the interviews online if you're comfortable having the interview be online. I mean, I think one of the most important pieces of StoryCorps, we have academics studying everything about the interviews that we've done, from, you know, dialects to different things that happen in different cities. I mean, we have different historical events. It's a very big archive at this point. What's most important to me, I think, is the generations. It's getting to hear your grandfather. And you know, as I said, at the 350th, you're going to be able to hear your great-great-great-great-grandfather through this archive at the Library of Congress and find out who they loved, what they cared about, what lessons they want to learn. I did an interview with my dad for StoryCorps pretty early on in StoryCorps, and I didn't really think much about it. And then he died very suddenly. And the night that he died, I listened to his interview for the first time at 3 a.m. And I had young kids at the time. And, that's when the rubber hits the road. I didn't think I could believe in StoryCorps any more than I did, but that's the moment when, you know, you really realize how important it is to take the time to say things and ask things of the people who mean the most to you, which is what StoryCorps is all about.
3: I can't think of a better way for you to be inspired to continue with the StoryCorps project than to understand personally how it impacted you with the death of your dad. Thank you for sharing that story. And I'm wondering, as StoryCorps and the methods by which you gather these stories continue to evolve, especially in a social media age where people are a little more comfortable sharing a bit of themselves through selfies and videos, I'm wondering if that's making it a bit easier for you to attract the attention of folks, or have people become a little bit more isolated by the very fact that they're sort of virtually connected and disconnected by way of social media?
5: I think a lot of social media is not, you know, built to last, that it's very temporary. I don't think that social media has made people more or less willing to participate in StoryCorps. I mean, obviously we've become a country where we kind of fear the other much more than we did 5, 10, 15 years ago, and social media plays a role in that. But social media doesn't lay the groundwork for meaningful conversations, and I think that people have a hunger for meaningful conversations. So there's really not much difference since kind of social media has kind of taken over our lives. StoryCorps is in some ways the opposite of social media, in some ways the opposite of reality TV. Nobody comes to get rich. Nobody comes to get famous. It's an act of generosity and love, and that's kind of eternal and not affected by, you know, external circumstances.
4: And it's pretty radical, too. I mean, you talk about having a conversation with your father. You love each other. You care about each other. But in this particular case, it's people who
5: strangers
4: have never met before on a screen.
5: You know, it's a very similar experience to talking to a loved one, because, you know, people talk about StoryCorps stories making them cry. And I think that even funny stories, people will say, like, they pull over on the side of the road and cry, which is wild to me. But I think it's because we're surrounded by so much, like, kind of nonsense and BS that that, you know, when you hear a story honestly told, when you hear this kind of act of generosity, you're kind of walking on holy ground. So the same thing happens in an interview with a stranger. It's giving people the opportunity to listen with love to someone else and give them that gift.
3: I'm so interested in hearing these conversations as you begin to connect people from different regions of the country who don't know each other. Are you wondering, as I'm wondering, long term, if by way of your connection through this project, Connect 250, you might form some lasting relationships? People might have lasting relationships with people they meet.
5: Well, in our testing, we've seen that happens, and nothing romantic. I mean, let's be clear.
3: For now.
4: No StoryCorps weddings yet.
5: No weddings. We have had StoryCorps weddings, but not on StoryCorps, okay. Not because of Connect250.org. When you sign up for this effort. You give your first name and where you live, and you write a bio, a brief bio of who you are. And you can see, like on a dating app, first name, where you live, and bio of many, many different people, and you choose who you want to have a conversation with. And if they choose you back, then you have this conversation. You don't know the last name of the person you talked to, but we see very often people become friends at the end of these conversations.
4: Well, Dave Isay with StoryCorps talking about the Connect 250 project. Thank you so much.
5: Thank you, and congratulations on the new show.
4: Thanks, Dave.
3: Thank you, Dave.
4: Coming up, Fort Worth's food scene is experiencing a renaissance.
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3: That's Bud Kennedy from the Star-Telegram. We're going to hear more from him about new restaurants popping up and how others are evolving. That's coming up in about 15 minutes right here on North Texas Now.

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1: 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I'm Nicole Osei. The Iran war and high oil and gas prices have supercharged the adoption of renewables and EVs worldwide. Some experts wonder if this year could be the peak of oil demand. 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And you can always ask your smart speaker to play KERA. Clear sunny skies and heat are in store for North Texas this week. It's going to be sunny and windy day today with a high near 98, but it's going to feel like 101. Tonight, mostly clear and windy with a low near 77. Tomorrow, sunny and windy with a high near 97, but it's going to feel like 100. Tuesday night, clear and windy with a low near 78. In Dallas, 84. Fort Worth, 82. Frisco, 82. 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
2: As the second president of the United States, John Adams was establishing precedent, how he solidified many of the functions of the chief executive we still know in the 21st century. That's next time on Think, today at noon on KERA News.
3: A growing number of research scientists in the United States are looking overseas for work. Is the Trump administration to blame? 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
2: 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I'm Miranda Suarez.
8: And I'm Ron Corning. And if you're out and about today, the sky might look a little strange. That's thanks to the dust that's blown some 5,000 miles from the Sahara Desert in Africa, across the Atlantic Ocean, and right here to us in North Texas.
2: To explain this phenomenon, we've invited our friend, WFAA meteorologist Jesse Howila. Hi, Jesse.
9: Hey, good morning, everybody. How are you?
2: Well, I'm good. Thank you so much for joining us on Dust Day. Every year we hear about this Saharan dust reaching Texas. How do you track it? How do you figure out how long it's going to stick around?
9: It is interesting to think that dust can travel that many thousands of miles across a vast ocean and end up in our skies here in North Texas. But We track it because what we see is these big thunderstorms or even these big wind storms in the Sahara, which is vast. It's like 3.5 million square miles of desert, will kick up all of this dust, and we can spot that via satellite. And so we'll track it via satellite. And when you get these really big plumes of dust kicked up, we will then watch it as it moves over the Atlantic. And we can use modeling data to kind of figure out, based on the density of the dust, how likely is it to travel across the entire Atlantic and make it up into our area? So we started noticing last week there was a particularly large area of dust. We started modeling it, and lo and behold, here we are on a Monday, and our skies are getting a little hazy looking. So we've been tracking it for a little while.
8: And we know that the heat from the Sahara Desert has impacted life in Europe, particularly in France, and the heat wave that's hit there. The dust, though, we know can cause health problems even here in North Texas. Who should be paying closest attention to this, and what symptoms should prompt someone maybe to take some steps to protect themselves?
9: It's a great question. So for those, I would say most people will be unaffected. However, if you have respiratory issues, the elderly, folks that have especially a hard time with the additional heat too. I mean, it's hot and humid, so that can put extra stress. Those folks need to make sure they limit time outdoors, really kind of spend some time inside for the next day or two, just because it can really cause aggravation to the lungs, some sneezing, allergy-like symptoms. We notice people get itchy eyes and may have a little bit of a cough too. You know, it's important to note the dust is, while most of the dust is thousands of feet above the surface, the particulates are so fine, they can actually kind of drift down to the surface and people inhale that. It's just kind of an unpleasant thing. We already have enough allergy issues in North Texas as it is. This is not a fun time for those that suffer.
10: And as you mentioned, this is not like some big sandstorm rolling through. It kind of manifests as like a haze, right?
9: Mm-hmm. That's exactly right. So we're not expecting what we call a haboob or a big dust storm to roll through or anything like that. These dust particles are thousands of feet up, but they can mix down to the surface because of winds and gravity. Of course, at some point, gravity does win most times. And that's why we can see some of those particles in our air.
8: I just have to give you a shout out, Jesse, because you and I met back in March and shared with our audience, our listeners, sort of your forecast for what things might look like during the summer. Boy, you hit the nail on the head with that wetter than usual June, did you not?
9: Yeah, broken clock.
8: That's right, so twice a day at least.
9: Right, twice a day. I just happened to be lucky that day. But thank you for that. Yes, we have entered El Nino now officially. And we have started seeing wetter than normal conditions. We are now entering soon July. By the way, June will end up as the sixth wettest June on record for DFW. July is climatologically our driest month. So we don't expect tons of rain in July, just on any normal July, but we may start off with just some spotty showers and storms for the first week.
8: All right, Jesse. Well, listen, we're going to hold you to that. You were so spot on for June. We're going to be preparing for a dry July.
10: Yeah.
8: Weather-wise. Weather-wise, a dry July. Thank you, Jesse. Yeah, Jesse Huila, meteorologist at WFA. Always appreciate your insight, Jesse.
9: Thank you all so much.
10: Cataracts affect more than 24 million Americans over the age of 40, but the solution is kind of safe and relatively simple.
8: In today's Vital Signs, KERA's Sam Baker talked with Dr. Augusto Gonzalez. He's the optometry lead for Parkland Health in the Integrated Eye Department.
11: So cataracts are part of the normal aging process of the eye. It is a clouding of the lens that focuses the light inside the eye. So once this lens clouds, what happens is that the light is not focusing very well in the back part of the eye, which is called the retina.
12: Does it happen only to older or elderly people, or can it be younger people?
11: Younger people can have cataracts, but it's less common.
12: How young?
11: Very rare cases. We see children who are actually born with a congenital cataract. In extreme cases, they need surgery. In other cases, they can develop a lazy eye in the eye that has the cataract. But this is more unusual. The most common cataracts are related to the aging process of the eye. And we typically start seeing this once people turn into their mid to late 40s, people and other people as late as in their mid-60s.
12: What causes this process in the first place? Are there specific risk factors for cataracts?
11: The more common risk factors are UV exposure. So sunlight, the part of the job of the lens inside the eye is not only focusing the light in the back of the eye, but also filtering harmful ultraviolet radiation that affects the retina. In that case, the ultraviolet radiation does tend to develop cataracts. So we see these more often in people who are unprotected from the rays of the sun or are working in an ultraviolet environment with high exposure to ultraviolet radiation.
12: But it doesn't happen to everyone as they age, though, correct?
11: Cataracts do show up in everybody. Not everybody needs to be have an intervention for cataract surgery. But if you look at any eye after age 60, they do have some form of cataract development. Whether it requires intervention or not, it's a different type of conversation. Typically, when there's difficulty seeing, blurred vision, glare, especially a glare driving at night. Fading of the colors is something that we also see. That's when intervention for cataract surgery is indicated.
12: Is there some type of alternative treatment that would be used first?
11: In very early cataracts, just using a good pair of glasses might help improve the vision. But as the cataract progresses and starts interfering with any type of activity of daily living, that's when cataract surgery is indicated.
12: How risky is that surgery?
11: It's a very safe procedure. So the procedure partakes in creating two small openings in the front of the eye. With one opening, we introduce a small tip that breaks away the cataract inside the eye, breaks away the lens. The other just keeps the volume of the eye patent. And then the lens gets replaced with an artificial lens. And that lens acts like a prescription pair of glasses, where your vision's restored for seeing far away perfectly well.
12: Can you prevent cataracts?
11: Ultraviolet protection, a good pair of sunglasses, a healthy diet, healthy lifestyle. That certainly will help avoid the formation of cataracts.
12: As in delay the occurrence of cataracts?
11: Yes, they would delay the occurrence of cataracts because, once again, it's part of the normal aging process of the eye. So having some precautions, that would help prevent the formation of cataracts.
10: Dr. Agustin Gonzalez is the optometry lead for Parkland Health in the Integrated Eye Department.
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1: 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I'm Nicole Osei. The Texas State Board of Education approved a new statewide required reading list that includes Bible passages alongside classic works of literature. It's a decision that's being met with pushback from some educators and communities. We'll break down the guidelines and how the state got to this place in education at 10:06 on KERE News.
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4: 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The Modern Art Museum of Fort Worth, featuring Rashid Johnson, A Poem for Deep Thinkers, bridging art history with popular Black culture and featuring massive mosaics, suspended plants, and expressive paintings. 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
1: The U.S. and Iran renewed strikes over the weekend. Tehran threatened to cut off peace negotiations completely if Washington continues its attacks. KERE News is following the latest developments in this war. Stay with us for updates. It's going to be sunny and windy today with a high near 98, but it's going to feel like 101. Tonight, clear and windy with a low near 77. Tomorrow, sunny and windy with a high near 97. It's going to feel like 100. Tomorrow night, clear and windy with a low near 78. In Dallas, 84, Fort Worth, 82, Grand Prairie, 83. 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
1: 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I'm Ron Corning.
2: And I'm Miranda Suarez. The Fort Worth food scene is ever evolving, balancing old school favorites with new and emerging restaurants that draw on the history of Fort Worth as a multicultural center in North Texas.
1: And Bud Kennedy is a food writer for the Fort Worth Star-Telegram. He joined me for a look at what he describes as Panther City's restaurant renaissance. We are seeing some new emerging brands and restaurants, Bricks and Horses. You describe that as the see and be seen place, in great part because of the popularity of Taylor Sheridan and Yellowstone and all of the production that's there. Do you like the food?
3: Yeah, I think that's one of the things is that Bricks and Horses at the Bowie House Hotel is not your typical hotel food. It's a restaurant that really it stands alone for food quality. The chef came from the Philippe Armetta restaurants in Fort Worth, the Tavern and Pacific Table. He has about 7 successful restaurants, and the chef at the Bowie House came from there, brought a lot of this great variety in the beginning when it opened. It's a very cowboy, it's like something you'd see in Vegas without slot machines. It's themed to Dickie's Arena stock show. In the beginning, it was mostly beef, but that's the one big improvement they made in the menu. They've added more fish. They've added some poultry. They've added some veg-driven dishes. They have a wider menu for people. In particular, the brunch is good. The weekend, the Sunday brunch, you can sit on this beautiful patio outside. I think, the Bowie House has picked up, but, a lot of the income and the wealth, the development is triggered by Taylor Sheridan. And we need to mention, too, his work on Cattlemen's. He took Cattlemen's, which was a great old tradition, and, he's brought in a chef from Vegas. He has completely remodeled the restaurant, $6 million worth of remodeling, a private club in the basement. It's a very elaborate Western steakhouse now. And what he's done there, I think it's kind of made it the preeminent cowboy destination. I think I love Riata and everything they do at Riata, but I think Cattlemen's is now the place to take tourists for the Stockyards cowboy steak experience in Fort Worth. We have the Chumley House in Fort Worth is probably the top restaurant in town right now, which is from the Chaz Martin and the restaurants in Dallas. Another block from that by the Crescent, you have Dos Mares, which is the new seafood counterpart to Don Artemio, a restaurant from Saltillo that presents beef, steaks, cooked the way they do in Mexico, and also cabrito. The chef is known as the Mr. Cabrito of Mexico. So now what they did at Dos Mares, they took seafood recipes from both coasts in Mexico, two seas, Dos Mares, and they put together a sensational seafood restaurant. I think that's the two best restaurants are probably within a block of each other.
1: Don Artemio is a long road to travel from Joe T. Garcia. Not to diminish the value of what Joe T. Garcia's is, but it just goes to show you the evolution of cuisine in Fort Worth and where it's been, where it's going, and it's all in one place. And you can choose to go traditional one day and progressive and fusion the next.
3: Well, what you see at Joe T. Garcia's is not that different from what Joe T's served when it opened in 1936. Families from Michoacan. The sauces are similar if you go to Michoacan. And so you have a lot of the same dishes at Joe T's. Don Artemio and Dos Mares are very upscale, beautiful restaurants. Everything in the decor is brought from Saltillo, handcrafted, made by craftsmen in Saltillo. They're both beautiful.
1: Felina. This is a new Roman thin-style pizzeria on the south side. The owners of Boca.
3: Yeah. Felina is, of course, it's a reference to Fort Worth being Panther City. The nickname of Fort Worth is Panther City. So it's only a couple of blocks from Panther City Barbecue. So you have Felina Pizzeria. What's interesting about it, the owners of Boca opened in a place I've never seen this kind of restaurant in Fort Worth before. They opened in an alley. There's a wide walkable alley between South Main and Bryan. And if you walk down the alley past a couple of dumpsters, all of a sudden there's this Italian restaurant in the middle of the alley that's all lit up. And so you go to Boca. The chefs from Boca were two brothers who were born in South Texas, but grew up in Rome. And they eventually they made their way back from Rome to Puerto Rico and opened a restaurant named Boca that was the best restaurant in San Juan. And they decided to open a restaurant in the United States. They looked all over the United States for a growing community that might be a good place for a restaurant. They picked Fort Worth. So Boca Italian opened their pizzeria spinoff, Felina. So it has this mixture of, you get this thin crust Roman pizza, like Olivella's has, the really super thin crust. But they also have things like tembleque, which is a Puerto Rican kind of a coconut flan kind of dessert, and dishes like that too. You have a real wide-ranging menu based around a lot of really good pizza.
1: Do you think their designation putting this restaurant down this alley as they did was by design because it harkens to Rome? I mean, was it by necessity or by design?
3: They say it looks like something that they would see in Italy, that it's on this, you know, Not as narrow, not a really narrow walkway, but just kind of a dimly lit walkway that you go down. It's behind Emporium Pies down an alley. And, you know, all of a sudden you're in this surprising place that feels like you're on some back street in Italy and not Texas. So it's been an interesting combination. And that's, you know, that's one of several good Italian restaurants we have now. Margie's reopened on the west side. It dates back to the 50s. And, you know, it's kind of a little Italian. And then we have all the Mediterranean restaurants that have opened.
1: Yeah, there seems to be more of that. Even from Tim Love, who traditionally is a
3: cowboy
1: sort of
3: chef.
1: Texas cowboy fare, right?
3: Right. Yeah, he of course, has about 5 different restaurants in Fort Worth. And he decided that Fort Worth needed an upscale Mediterranean with a bar and kind of a happening scene. And so he's opened his new restaurant, Meraki. But then you come along at the same time, and Baron has opened on Magnolia. And Baron is this really nice Turkish restaurant and bar, beautifully decorated. The food is fantastic. It may be the best. It's the best Turkish, and I love Istanbul Grill and Flying Carpet, but I think Baron is the best Turkish restaurant we have. That's doing great. And then out in Colleyville, you have this big restaurant named Truva that claims to be the largest Mediterranean restaurant in Texas. It's a big Turkish restaurant with a big buffet, and those owners have good, you know, chef cred too. So we, you know, it used to be Mediterranean was something you got down on the corner. You know, you'd go to the Euro stand and get something, and now we have these elaborate Turkish and Mediterranean restaurant and bars. You have a lot of different cultures. That's really always been the case in Fort Worth, because the Stockyards was built 120 years ago by families from Eastern Europe and the workers who came to the Stockyards. So you had all this, Eastern European influence and Greek influence before, and now we cycle back around to a new generation.
1: That was Bud Kennedy, food writer for the Fort Worth Star-Telegram.
2: And now it's time to think ahead. Chris Boyd is the host of Think, which of course airs weekdays at noon here on KERA. And on Monday, she joins us for a sneak peek at some of the thought-provoking conversations we'll hear on the Think show in the coming days. Chris, thanks for being here.
4: Hey, Miranda, happy to be here. It's going to be a good week, I think.
1: Well, it's ahead of the 250 American birthday week. You've got a full week of shows looking at various aspects of American history, and you've got shows devoted to the country's first three presidents.
4: We do. It's a little bit of a coincidence, but of course we're doing it on purpose. Today we hear about how John Adams really solidified what a president does. Things that seem like fairly established now were not nailed down yet back in the 18th century. It took Adams to decide, like, this precedent that was set by Washington should become something that becomes a tradition. And so Adams was responsible for that. On Thursday, we will talk about how Thomas Jefferson and Alexander Hamilton wrestled with balancing federal power and states' rights, things that have continued to be an issue for this country ever since and are really timely even today. And then, of course, we have to talk about George Washington. So Friday, I'm excited about our conversation with UT Austin Professor H.W. Brands, one of Think's favorite historians, and we do have multiple favorite historians. We will be hearing about how Washington really thought of himself as a military man and sort of became president more out of obligation to this country than any desire to be a politician.
1: Interesting.
2: It has always really amazed me how much of what presidents do is not based on the Constitution or particular laws. It's just what a group of people at the beginning decided a president should do. And everybody else followed along for a while.
4: For a long while, I think things are different. You know, President Trump is not one for sticking with precedent and tradition. Mm-hmm. But yes, for a very long time, this was very much guided everything the country did.
1: Well, you highlighted this on a past show that Trump is defying some norms, which norms are not set in stone. Norms are just sort
4: Correct.
1: Of implicitly understood to be how things operate. And he's definitely shed some light on that. A lot of American history that we're taught is dominated by men. So Tuesday, what you have scheduled is sort of a nice look at the flip side of that and the contributions of women.
4: Really interesting to me. This interview with Denise Kiernan was full of fascinating revelations. Women, you know, were almost entirely absent from the revolutionary history that I learned in school. She found so many compelling stories of women who published writing in support of independence. And not just as writers, there were multiple women who ran their own printing businesses in the revolutionary era. I had never heard about this. We heard about women poets, women who organized boycotts that really served kind of revolutionary interests, women who served on revolutionary battlefields, not just as nurses, but also as people, you know, bringing pitchers of water to keep everybody not just hydrated, but also the battlefield munitions. And although, you know, the story we all heard about Betsy Ross and the flag may not be entirely accurate, Betsy Ross herself was a real person. She was a very successful businesswoman. She ran an upholstery business. And she's really someone that is interesting to know about whether or not she actually sewed that very first copy of the Stars and Stripes.
1: You're not going to give that away. We're going to not ask you to give that away.
4: No, you got to tune in.
1: You got to tune in for that. And it is so interesting, right? Like the hidden history. And we're finally starting to uncover it on so many levels.
4: Yeah.
2: And so when you think about 250 years of American history, there's a lot of things that people want to celebrate. Also, a lot of things that many Americans are very conflicted about, which had never happened. And that's why your conversation on Wednesday sounds really interesting. Tell us about that.
4: Yeah, this is with Yoni Applebaum, who's deputy executive editor at The Atlantic. And it's all about the shift in how we began to do history starting in the 1960s, when more women and more people of color entered academia, started looking for and telling stories of people who had been overlooked before. It sort of speaks to what Ron was just mentioning. It was a really good thing for our understanding of past events. It's created this tension, though, between this sense that history is a thing we do to feel patriotic, and other people feel like history is something that shows that there's nothing to be celebrated here and everything we've ever done is shameful. I think ultimately the reality is that, you know, we just have to find a way to live with both the good and the bad in our past as adults do, and sort of understand that it's not all perfect and it's not all terrible.
2: Look at it with a little nuance.
4: Absolutely.
2: Going ahead.
1: Chris Boyd from Think with our Think Ahead segment here on this Monday. Chris, thank you. And you can listen to Think weekdays at noon right here on KERA.
2: Well, it is that time again, folks. We've come to the end of another episode of North Texas Now. Join us again tomorrow to hear about how the Texas legislature is dealing with the expansion of data centers and tips on how to keep your dog safe when you take them out in the heat, becoming more and more relevant with every horrible day that passes.
1: And such an interesting story of a local vet who saw a pattern and saw a trend with dogs in Dallas and took steps to make sure he could help pet owners. Looking forward to that. That's coming up tomorrow on North Texas Now. Thank you for listening on this Monday. I'm Ron Corning.
2: And I'm Miranda Suarez. We'll see you tomorrow.

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1: Now might be a more useful way to win elections in November.
2: You're exactly right. We continue to hear not only about what Governor Greg Abbott has done in the state, but also what has happened at the federal level. One of the big things that was mentioned was public education as well as health care. And, you know, we just passed vouchers in the state and different hospitals are having trouble staying open in rural areas in Texas. So to the voters and those in the crowd, this message seemed to really strike a tone.
3: James Tallarico drew a lot of enthusiasm from delegates. Was that just convention energy, or do party leaders really think his campaign can reshape the statewide map? I guess the question is, does he have coattails here?
2: I think there's especially coattails. And this time around, Democrats have run in more seats throughout the state than ever before. And that was previewed. There was several, you know, local races, candidates for local races that came up to speak at the podium and sort of saying, you know, I'm energizing the people in my area, people who haven't been activated in a while, and they are interested in trying to, you know, be a part of this push to change things in Texas. Here's a clip from James Tallarico himself.
4: This election shouldn't be about the Democratic Party or the Republican Party. It should be about chasing a vision of what our state can be.
2: And as you see right here, he's trying to speak up across party lines, maybe even to gain some independent voters for the party.
3: Blaise Gainey covers politics for the Texas Newsroom. We'll have more at texasstandard.org. Blaise, thanks so much for the update.
2: Yep, thanks for having me.
3: Digital producer and reporter Roel Alonzo in for audience engagement editor Wells Dunbar. Hello there, Roel. What's the talk of Texas looking like on this Monday?
5: Hey, David. Well, it's going to be all about the big anniversary this week for the country. As listeners likely well know, this coming Saturday is the 4th of July, and a particularly notable one at that this year.
3: Happy birthday, America.
5: Yeah, definitely. Yeah. 250 years is going to be the marking of this year's Independence Day. And in lieu of such a notable anniversary, our talk of Texas topic this week is all about getting a sense of how listeners are feeling about where the country is at this point in time. Mm-hmm. So folks who are listening, head on over to texasstandard.org/talk and leave us a voice message answering this question. As we approach the 250th anniversary of this nation's founding, what does the U.S. mean to you in 2026? And you know, you can think about this in many different ways, politically, maybe even culturally. Are you optimistic, pessimistic, or somewhere in between? Whatever your thoughts, we want to hear them. Again, that's texasstandard.org/talk to leave us a voice message. We'll be collecting them all week, and I'll be back at the end of the show to share a few that we've received so far, David.
3: That's digital producer and reporter Roel Alonzo back in about 30 minutes or so. Coming up, the week in Texas music history. Hey, have you noticed what's happened to gasoline prices in recent weeks? Here's a question. Does oil hold as much of a place in geopolitics as it used to? Also later in the broadcast, a closer look at the State Board of Education's big decision infusing the Bible in public school curriculum.
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8: Texas Democrats wrapped their state convention over the weekend with an optimistic plan ahead of November's midterm elections. Key themes included affordability, voting rights, and anti-corruption. 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
9: 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Is the Trump administration to blame? 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

Texas riff on an iconic 60s festival takes shape. Austin's punk rock scene collided with hippie utopianism on June 30th, 1985 at the Woodshock Festival. The 1985 iteration of the festival was located at Holbert Ranch in Dripping Springs, the site of two festivals in the early 1970s that served as cultural turning points in Texas music. The 1972 Dripping Springs reunion, and Willie Nelson's very first 4th of July picnic in 1973. Woodshock's 1985 lineup featured a laundry list of Austin's post-punk noise wranglers such as Glass Eye, Cargo Cult, The Offenders, Poison 13, Larry Seaman, and the Hickoids. Influential Seattle outfit the U-Men, who are in the middle of an extended stay in Austin, also appeared, as well as an emerging young singer-songwriter named Daniel Johnston. Austin filmmakers Richard Linklater and Lee Daniels shot the proceedings on Super 8, and the short, influential film features a brief interview with Johnston, who is eager to promote his newly released cassette tape, Hi, How Are You? Fittingly, Johnston had kicked off the 1985 festival stage with his ode to the Austin scene, The Marching Guitars. Scratch Acid frontman David Yao designed the festival's logo, a parody of the original Woodstock poster that refigured the Dove of Peace into a hunter's tagged prize. The festival ran off and on from 1981, when it debuted as a free show at Waterloo Park, to the early 1990s. But Woodshock's 1985 iteration is one that looms large in public memory, immortalized by two renowned Austin filmmakers and arguably with its most heavy-duty lineup. Writing of it in his book Austin Music is a Scene, Not a Sound, writer Michael Corcoran went so far as to connect the dots between the presence of Seattle's U-Men and the sludgy post-punk of these 1985 Austin bands to suggest that Holbert Ranch was one of the spots on the map where grunge rock started to form. It's a big claim, but Woodshock wasn't in the business of keeping quiet or being modest.

0: 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For the Texas Standard, I'm Jason Mellard.
1: And you are listening to the Texas Standard. Let's get something out of the way first. Gasoline prices right now in Texas, the average for a gallon of regular is $3.30. And that's considerably less than the national average of $3.86 a gallon. But a month ago, that was $4.40 a gallon. For most listeners, I suppose that's what matters most, how much you're paying at the pump. After the U.S. and Iran exchanged military strikes over the weekend, the New York Times reports oil prices were on the rise this morning. But, you know, for Texas writ large and its substantial oil industry, I have a sense something might have changed that hasn't been getting a lot of attention. Hear me out here. For decades, oil was the world's strategic commodity. Wars, recessions, inflation, everything seemed to flow through the price of crude. But after the start of the Iran conflict, prices spiked, then largely came back down. So have oil markets become more resilient, or are we underestimating the next shock? Should we be rethinking where oil fits in the geopolitical equation? Joining us now, Matt Smith, lead oil analyst at Kepler, who joins us every other Monday here on The Standard. Matt, welcome back.
2: Thanks, David.
1: I know the conflict isn't over, but there was the initial bombing campaign followed by Iran's closure of the Strait of Hormuz. More recently, that memo of understanding, a ceasefire of sorts, then this skirmish over the weekend. You know, it's hard not to notice something, though, if you step back and look at the broader picture. Every time there's been a pickup in military activity, prices would spike and then drop back down. What's going on?
2: Well, you know what, David? Even just over this weekend, right, on Friday after the equity markets and the markets closed, you had the U.S. started bombing. And then before the markets opened last night, you then had news that that Iran and the U.S. were going to meet. And so the president, throughout this conflict, has been laser focused on the price of oil. You know, he's got his phone in his hand and he's able to tweet and move prices 10 to 15% lower. And so there has been this almost this hesitancy to participate in the market, because even if you do think prices are going to go higher, a tweet or a comment from the White House could change things. And so there has been this detachment, it seems, almost between what has been happening in reality versus the message that has been tried to be conveyed.
1: You know, it's interesting, because I was going to ask, you know, what role did, say, spare capacity for OPEC or maybe U.S. production or inventories play? Mm-hmm. But what I'm hearing from you is perhaps social media may, or the perceptions generated by social media have sort of upended the apple cart in a sense.
2: Yeah, very much so. And a lot of this conflict has actually taken place on social media. You know, we've talked about Trump, but also from the Iranian side as well. You know, they've refuted things or put out their own messages there, expressing their intent. And so there has been that aspect. Mm-hmm. But in terms of the markets, just generally, you talk about OPEC spare capacity. That didn't help, because OPEC's production for a large part in the Middle East there has been shut down. The U.S. piece, yes, U.S. production, not U.S. production increases, but U.S. exports, we have seen them rise considerably. Mm-hmm. But what that has meant both in the U.S. and elsewhere is we've seen inventories drawn down. And so that has helped to provide a cushion, a buffer for the market. But you can't continue to draw these inventories down month after month, because we're getting to some critical levels now in the US and elsewhere. So there has been that piece in terms of the inventory side of the picture drawing down. But yet here we are in the low 70s, and it's kind of wild from a logical perspective. That just doesn't make a huge amount of sense.
1: Yeah. Low 70s. You're talking about the benchmark West Texas intermediate crude prices, right?
2: Yeah, exactly. And even that's priced at Cushing, Oklahoma, the pipeline crossroads of the world, they call it. Cushing inventories are at tank bottoms here, because they've been drawn down because there has been the pull of that crude to the U.S. Gulf Coast to be exported, not only to Europe, but mostly to Asia, to backfill the loss of Middle Eastern crude. Mm. So there is that. Mm. But, you know, it sounds, I'm not complaining by any means, because this is great for the consumer, right, to have prices back below $4 a gallon.
1: For sure.
2: But But then the president is looking at that because he's got the midterm elections coming up.
1: I know you've been warning that the worst is yet to come, but so far we haven't seen a genuine supply crisis, at least not in the U.S. What are you watching for next, man?
2: Just simply the traffic going through the Strait of Hormuz. We have seen a pickup there. It stutters, you know, from day to day. And so that's going to be key there to see if we see those flows returning closer to normal rather than popping and then easing back and popping based on the rhetoric between the two nations. And so we really need to see a return to normalcy there for the oil market to return to normal in general.
1: Matt Smith knows a lot more than most of us when it comes to oil and geopolitics. He's lead oil analyst at Kepler and a go-to every other week here on the Texas Standard. Well, Matt, as always, thanks so much. Keep us posted and hope you have a wonderful week.
2: Thanks. You too, David.
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8: From the Texas Newsroom, I'm Matt Harab. While Texas Democrats convened in Corpus Christi, local Republicans used the convention as a way to drum up excitement for their party. The Texas GOP made its presence felt with everything from a live bull, trucks driving around town bearing Republican slogans, and even a taco truck giving away free tacos. The effort also included a press conference with three South Texas Republicans, including Representative Todd Hunter of Corpus Christi.
9: The Republicans from the grassroots to the state officials, to our governor, to up and down the ballot, are going to do everything they can to move the Texas economy forward.
8: The local county GOP chapter also spent the weekend canvassing and hosting events with their 2026 midterm candidates. The Texas Supreme Court ruled a women's lawsuit over her gender transition can move forward. Ortolani Osibemowo reports the ruling comes as a victory for conservatives who have backed the suit in opposition to minors receiving transgender care.
10: Soren Aldaco's therapist wrote a letter recommending the woman get her breasts removed to help her gender transition. That surgery resulted in severe complications, and Aldaco later stopped transitioning. Aldaco now says the letter misrepresented her feelings about gender and led to the botched surgery. Lower courts said Aldaco sued too late after Wood wrote the letter. But the Texas Supreme Court ruled Aldaco's lawsuit is timely. Several Texas House Republicans have said they'll support bills next year extending the statute of limitations for gender transition lawsuits like Aldaco's. I'm Toluwani Osibamowo in Dallas.
8: At least 27 cases of New World screwworm have been confirmed in the U.S. All but one are located in Texas. The U.S. Department of Agriculture has declared six of those cases as inactive. The latest detections were confirmed in cattle in Crockett and Jim Hogg counties. Meanwhile, a production facility to produce sterile New World screwworm flies was inaugurated in Mexico Saturday. Texas Public Radio's Jerry Clayton reports.
11: The plant is expected to eventually produce up to 100 million sterile flies per week. U.S. Agriculture Secretary Brooke Rollins and Mexican President Claudia Sheinbaum attended the ceremony. The facility, a joint venture between the two countries, is projected to cost over $50 million. It's part of the rush to suppress the outbreak of screwworms that has moved into the U.S., threatening the cattle industry. The first case was reported in Mexico in 2024. Officials discovered the outbreak had moved into Texas on June 3rd. The new plant is expected to double the amount of sterile flies that will be deployed along the U.S.-Mexico border. I'm Jerry Clayton in San Antonio.
8: And I'm Matt Harrop in the Texas Newsroom.
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12: 33 minutes past the hour, Texas Standard Time. I'm David Brown. If you are one of millions of Americans with student loan debt, listen up. There are big changes coming July 1st you need to know about. From the end of old repayment plans to the addition of new ones, as well as new borrowing limits, there are a lot borrowers can do before these changes take effect. Betsy Mayotte is president and founder of the Institute of Student Loan Advisors, who joins us now to share a few of those tips. Betsy, welcome back to the Texas Standard.
13: Great to be back.
12: So one of the biggest changes concerns repayment plans, chiefly the Biden-era SAVE plan that millions of borrowers were enrolled in. That plan has been eliminated in the new administration. Where's that left borrowers now?
13: So the borrowers that were on the SAVE plan, there's about 7 million of them, have been in SAVE limbo, or sometimes we call it the SAVE malaise. They've been haven't been due for payments for about 2 years, mm-hmm. and that's what's ending. So on or after July 1st, and they're going to stagger them. Not everybody's going to get the notice at the same time. Borrowers are going to get a notice giving them a 90-day window to switch plans to a plan that's active. And if they don't switch by their particular deadline, the Department of Ed is probably going to put them in what we call a standard or level repayment plan.
12: Well, let's talk about the new repayment plans being offered by the Trump administration. Say more about those.
13: So for anybody that borrows any loan or consolidates on or after July 1st, 2026, instead of having a whole basket of plans available to them, they'll actually only have two. Mm-hmm. They'll have a tiered standard plan. In that case, their payment would be the same every month, and the term will depend on how much they owe. The more they owe, the longer the term. Or they'll have a new income-driven plan called the RAP, the Repayment Assistance Plan. And under that plan, they take a certain percentage of your adjusted gross income, divide that by 12, and that's your monthly payment. There's a little more to it than that, but that's the basics. For borrowers that don't take out any new debt or don't consolidate on or after July 1st, they will have access to that wrap plan as well as the existing plans, income-based repayment, extended repayment, pay-as-you-earn, just to name a few. They'll still have access to those.
12: Seems like a lot to keep up with, though. Is there one place where you can go and just sort of go through your options? Are you aware of anything like that?
13: Well, I'm glad you asked. There's two places. There's the Department of Education's website, which is studentaid.gov. Mm-hmm. And then, shameless plug, there's our website, which is freestudentloanadvice.org.
12: All right. Now, we've been talking about folks with student loan debt already. What about students just starting out? I understand there's some new lending limits that are taking hold.
13: Under H.R. 1, the budget bill that passed last summer, mm-hmm. Congress got rid of a program called Graduate Plus. They could borrow up to the cost of attendance for people in graduate programs or people in professional programs like medical school and law school and that kind of thing.
12: All right.
13: And so it was limited for people that were in graduate programs to $20,500 a year, no more than $100,000. Mm-hmm. And for people in so-called professional programs, $50,000 a year, no more than $200,000. But a judge is putting an injunction on how they're defining what a professional program is. And because of that, I think at least temporarily, who can get that that $50,000 versus the $20,000 a year is going to be expanded. But we're still waiting to see how that's going to shake out.
12: What about changes concerning Pell Grant? What does that come out to?
13: Well, the Pell Grant program, they did expand it slightly, and they actually expanded who is eligible for it. Hmm. Traditionally, Pell Grants are for people that are in more what we would consider traditional college, but they expanded it to allow students that were in more work, what they're calling workforce-generated programs, to be able to receive them. Now, one thing that they didn't address in the budget bill last summer was the Pell shortfall. And my understanding is that Congress is looking to address that. They recognize there's a shortfall. In other words, the Pell program could run out of money. But I've never seen Congress actually let that happen, and I think they're working on that now.
12: Anything else borrowers should know before July 1st?
13: I think one of the biggest myths out there right now is, especially for people on SAVE or just people who are in active repayment, that there's some sort of July 1st deadline to change plans or to get on a particular plan, and that's just not the case. Watch the communications and make sure you know when your deadline is to switch.
12: We're going to have a link to a whole lot more, including those websites that Betsy mentioned, over at texasstandard.org, our very own website. Betsy Mayotte is president and founder of the Institute for Student Loan Advisors. We've been talking about changes to student loans that are forthcoming. Betsy, thanks so much for joining us.
13: My pleasure.
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4: You can expect sunny skies, hot temperatures, continued winds like we had over the weekend. Look for gusts up to 30 miles per hour today. Clear tonight, lows in the upper 70s, and it's going to stay the same all week. Maybe a chance of rain by Friday, but we're going to stay sunny, very hot. Please stay cool, stay hydrated, stay out of the sun if you can, but if you have to be out in it, please use sunscreen. 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
14: A former Arlington assistant attorney says she was fired after releasing arrest footage of Tarrant County Sheriff Bill Wayburn's son. 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
18: It's the Texas Standard. I'm Laura Rice. Julian Onderdonk was an impressionist painter who gained a reputation as the father of Texas art in the early 20th century. He was born and raised in South Texas and gained notoriety for his bluebonnet paintings. But it's a 1915 painting, Gulf Clouds in the Hills on the West Prong of the Medina River, that captured John R. Millard's attention. It shows a section of the river in Bandera County where Millard lives, and he believes part of his property is depicted in that very Onderdonk piece. He wrote about that for Texas Co-op Power Magazine. John, welcome to the Texas Standard.
19: Thank you, Laura. Glad to be here.
18: Were you familiar with Onderdonk's work before discovering the similarities to your property?
19: No, I actually was not. It was only after I saw the painting while doing a little research regarding our property online that I discovered that there was this painting that had an uncanny resemblance to my very property, and started doing a little research. And that's when I went down the Julian Onderdonk rabbit hole.
18: So tell me about your initial discovery. You were just clicking around online or what?
19: Yeah, you know, we had purchased the property in January of 2024, and I was very interested in the history of the property. And so I was searching for the West Prong of the Medina River. The West Prong actually runs through our property. And so I was interested in a little history on the ranch. And then completely by accident, I came across a Flickr image of a painting, and it was Gulf Clouds in the Hills on the West Prong of the Medina River. And it stopped me cold. I immediately knew that was our property. mainly because I'd been out that morning hiking the very area where he had to be standing at the time he painted it. But it hit me, you know, very distinctly that this was our property.
18: I mean, tell me about it. It's hard to describe this for radio, but there's this green hill with like sort of tapering peaks and then the curve of the river. And is that really the landmarks that caught your eye?
19: The contour of the hills certainly caught my eye because they're very distinctive. They kind of do a stair step from side to side, that there's four hills in the background. And then there is a bluff and a curve of limestone where the river runs through. And then in the riverbed itself, there are these very distinctive limestone striations that look like points. And when I looked at the painting, I noticed the limestone bluff, the curve of the river, but mostly the riverbed with these very distinctive limestone striations. It became very evident to me that this was our property. And so I hiked back out there the next day and took a bunch of photographs and then compared them side by side to the actual painting. And I was convinced from that this indeed was painted on our property.
18: Well, that took you into this historical investigation. What did you find?
19: Well, you know, it was very interesting to me. So I looked up as much as I could find out about Julian Onderdonk, and I learned quite a bit about him. He was born in San Antonio in 1882. Some people know him as the blue bonnet artist. He has many paintings of blue bonnets and live oaks and rivers in the Texas Hill Country. When George W. Bush was president, I think he had four Julian Onderdonk paintings hanging in his office. And so I became rather fascinated by that and then started trying to figure out, well, you know, when did he come here? Why did he come here? And that led me into a lot of research regarding the property's history. And I went back in the deed records as far as I could go. And then I actually reached out to some historical people in Medina and in Bandera and asked if they knew anything about this painting and this artist. And one of the people at the library in Bandera reached out to me and said, I have something you'd be very interested in. And why don't you come in and take a look? Well, I went in and she provided me with a 1928 Frontier Times article by a gentleman who was a settler at the time and also a Texas Ranger during the 1870s. And his name was Samuel Sutton. And he described living on a property and having an encounter with Native Americans who appeared while he and his wife were washing clothes in the river.

0: Good morning. Thanks for being here. 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
1: The Gordie Howe International Bridge. It's a six-lane bridge that will connect Windsor, Ontario, and Detroit. And it's a major cross-border infrastructure project, and it's currently delayed to unresolved issues. In 17 minutes, we'll hear what those issues are. Stay with KERA News. 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
5: It's the Texas Standard. I'm David Brown. What should students be required to read in school? It's a question that gets at more than just literature. It touches on history, culture, religion, and ultimately, who gets to decide what's considered essential for an education? Well, now, the Texas State Board of Education has approved a new statewide required reading list that includes Bible passages alongside classic works of literature. Supporters say the Bible is indispensable to understanding Western literature and American history. Critics worry about religious neutrality and about how much discretion teachers are losing in their own classrooms. To help us understand what the board has actually approved and what this means in practice, Isaac Yu joins us. He covers education for the Houston Chronicle. Isaac, welcome back.
6: Thanks for having me.
5: What exactly did the State Board of Education approve, and when will students be seeing these required readings?
6: Last Friday, the board approved a required reading list. It's the first of its kind in the country. If you want to see the full list of books and passages, we printed an accessible list on our website. But it's essentially a list for each grade level from kindergarten to senior year that all students in the state of Texas will be required to read.
5: Much of the attention has been focused on the Bible. How is that being incorporated? Are teachers going to be presenting these readings, and how will students be asked to study these readings?
6: Well, there are about 12 different Bible passages or stories sprinkled throughout. For example, in first grade, they would encounter Jonah and the whale. In high school, you'd get to more advanced passages like the eight Beatitudes from the book of Matthew. There aren't a lot of details yet about exactly how teachers are going to present it that wasn't included in the plans passed by the state board, but we could see that guidance come out from the Texas Education Agency in the future.
5: Are we likely to see a legal battle over this? Are you hearing anything on that front?
6: You know, these standards, the book list doesn't take effect until 2030, and that's only for elementary school kids. It's possible we see some legal movement before then. Some groups that are, you know, ardent supporters of the principles of separations between church and state have forecasts saying they think this is unconstitutional, which, you know, is a signal that something could be coming, but nothing concrete yet.
5: We should note that this was not a unanimous vote. What were the main arguments supporters made, and what about those objecting to the inclusion of these passages?
6: Yeah, you know, Republican supporters say that the Bible is foundational to Western literature and history, and that students need to understand a lot of those references to understand other books. The objections, you know, a lot of people are talking about religious neutrality. There's also, you know, questions about diversity of who's written each of the books in this list. There's a lot of concerns, you know, that there aren't a lot of women authors. Those are kind of the pushback that we heard from Democrats.
5: How much flexibility will educators still have? Is that unclear? I mean, you were mentioning that the TEA, the Texas Education Agency, might be offering some guidance at some point.
6: Yeah, I mean, teachers will still have the ability to select other books not on the list, although they are required to sort of post those ahead of time and let parents know. However, teachers that testified before the board said that they believed the lists that were approved would take anywhere from half of the school year to even a full school year to cover, which mean they're unable to choose any outside books just as a matter of time.
5: This seems fairly unique. Obviously, it's getting a lot of national attention. I'm wondering if there's a sense that other states might be looking to Texas as a model, especially some red states.
6: It's possible other red states are looking at Texas. I will say this is extremely unique. Texas is still the only state now to have any sort of required reading, Bible or otherwise. on a statewide level. A couple of other states have waded into this. Oklahoma had a plan where some Bible passages were included. It got struck down in court. Utah also had some required reading, but those had opt-out provisions for parents, which this was not.
5: This came during the same board meeting that considered changes to the social studies standards. Is there a broader philosophy emerging about how Texas wants history, literature, civic education to be taught in public schools? I guess one of the things that sort of I'm wondering about is why now? Why is this coming up in 2026?
6: I think, you know, Republicans who have been in power in Texas for a long time are seeing their plans come to fruition in terms of adding more Judeo-Christian content into schools. I would also say the broader philosophy includes creating the sort of common canon for all students. You know, right now, different kids, you know, a kid in Abilene versus a kid in Beaumont are going to have very different school experiences. This is part of, you know, an effort to make that experience across all of Texas's 1,200 school districts much more similar.
5: Isaac Yu covers education for the Houston Chronicle. We'll link to his excellent reporting over at texasstandard.org. Isaac, thanks so much for the update.
6: Thank you.
5: And you are listening to the Texas Standard. Well, digital producer and reporter Raul Alonso is back here in the studio with more of the Talk of Texas on this Monday. We're talking about America's birthday. You know, Raul, one thing I've noticed, a lot of folks from other countries visiting for the World Cup, you know, they've sort of been singing America's praises, a real feel-good birthday present online. I'm sort of struck by many of the things that they're excited about that we take for granted, like ranch dressing Texas barbecue. Have you seen this?
7: I was about to say, yeah, I noticed a lot of folks talking about the barbecue. I think I saw a video of, like, some fans from Japan who were really marveling at the Texas barbecue.
8: I think I saw the same clip.
7: They made a trip here to Austin, I think, to check it out.
8: Uh-huh.
7: But, yeah, a lot of different cultural touch points that we're kind of reexamining in light of the World Cup here, and also in lieu of this country's 250th anniversary, the Independence Day holiday coming up quickly on Saturday. Mm-hmm. And so that's why this week in the Talk of Texas, we are asking folks about their thoughts of this, the state of the country, I guess, in 2026, in lieu of the, as we approach the 250th anniversary of the nation's founding. And, you know, it's a question that's already drawn a mix of opinions over on our Facebook page. Martha Dunkelberg writes, I just feel profoundly sad. I remember the joy and wholesomeness of the bicentennial celebrations. I was young and naive and didn't know the flaws in our country at the time. But also on our Facebook page, Jolynn Clifton Suxlin has a rosy view. She writes, we are still the best country in the world. And I really like this comment here from Brandon Park, which kind of sits in between the two feelings. Brandon writes, to me, it exemplifies the ideas that it's still a story in writing, despite the ugly turns and reckonings that have emerged in the past 15 years. I'm not optimistic for what the U.S. stands for, but I do have hope for what it can be. So, you know, a myriad of ideas about what about how folks are feeling on the eve of this 250th anniversary. And we do want to hear from more folks. If folks want to go to texasstandard.org/talk, they'll find an orange record button there where they can leave us a voice message. And these are going to be responses that we'll be collecting all week, playing some on the air on Friday. And it's all about this question that we have for the Talk of Texas this week. As we approach the 250th anniversary of the nation's founding, what does the U.S. mean to you in 2026? Again, head on over to texasstandard.org/talk to record your response, and we'll be playing some of those on Friday.
5: We would love to hear from you. I remember the bicentennial was just right after Watergate, and there was a lot of tension there, but in the end, it was quite the celebration. So I look forward to hearing from our listeners and what they are feeling about the 250th. It's one of the big stories of our time. Data centers spreading rapidly across Texas, but so too is a certain backlash. After years of promoting Texas as open for business, lawmakers pushing back on data centers, saying they don't have enough reliable information on how much water or electricity they need. Answers haven't been forthcoming. We'll explore tomorrow.
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0: You are listening to 90.1 KERA News. Glad you're here today. Thanks for listening. I'm Joe Cozera, sitting in for Bella on this Monday morning. Financial influencers, or finfluencers, have become a major source of money-related advice for younger generations, but many promote misleading, unverified, or even scammy content that can lead to financial loss. 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
7: It's Here and Now. The knockout round has begun in the World Cup. Lose and, yeah, you go home. Yesterday, Canada sent South Africa packing, and this week is full of elimination matches, including the U.S. v. Bosnia. Let's discuss with Charlie Davies, former star for the U.S. men's national team. He played in the 2008 Olympics. Davies played professionally for more than a decade in Sweden and France, Denmark, and here in the United States. Charlie, thanks for joining us.

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1: George Washington set the standard for American presidents, but those precedents wouldn't have mattered if John Adams hadn't followed through. Chris Boyd will chat with the author of Making the Presidency, John Adams and the Precedents That Forged the Republic. Stay with us for that conversation. It starts in 16 minutes on KERA News, also on the KERA app.
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4: It's Here and Now. The Ebola outbreak in the Democratic Republic of Congo was first detected in a small gold mining town in the east of the country. In Mongwalu, health workers began to suspect Ebola in April after reports of people falling ill. A month later, when Congo officially declared an outbreak, the virus was already spreading. Ebola has now reached other parts of eastern Congo, with cases also reported in Uganda next door. But the town of Mongwalu remains a disease hotspot, and tensions there are high. Reporter Emmett Livingstone traveled to the epicenter of the outbreak for NPR.
5: Mongwalu has grown accustomed to the sound of loss. On a green hilltop in the town's only hospital, relatives of a patient who has died of Ebola openly grieve. In this impoverished town of about 130,000 people, there are Ebola deaths almost every day. No one is sure how long the disease has been circulating here, but it was spreading before health workers raised the alarm. Joseph Mute is a community leader in the Mongwalu neighborhood worst hit by the virus. He says that from at least March, people started dying in their homes with blood in their mouths and blood in their noses. Bleeding is a hallmark of Ebola infection, but no one suspected the disease at first. Tuberculosis, AIDS, and mercury poisoning were all advanced as possible reasons. Another popular theory was that the burning of a damaged coffin in February had placed a curse on the area. Burning the coffin violated a taboo. As Joseph Mute put it, some believed that the flames of the coffin spread through the neighborhood, bringing illness. The community leader pointed out several empty houses where Ebola had decimated whole families. About 50 people have died in his neighborhood alone, Joseph says. Few residents agreed to talk to us. This is a rough and remote mining town where people live close together in unsanitary conditions. It's been over a month since Congo officially declared an outbreak, and while the reality of Ebola has set in, there are still parts of Mongwalu that are hostile to health responders. This resistance, coupled with poverty, partly explains how Ebola spread. Another reason is gold, the bedrock of Mongwalu's economy.
6: I'm in a gold mine in Mongwalu. It's in a valley surrounded by steep green hills with lush grass, palm trees, eucalyptus trees. You can hear the sound of a generator, and that's pushing sand down a sluice. Workers then look through that sluice to try and find bits of gold. There, I'd say, maybe 20, 30 pits here. Dozens and dozens and dozens of people are working, despite the Ebola outbreak. The workers that we've talked to are from everywhere across eastern Congo. People travel far and wide in search of economic opportunity. It gives you a hint as to how the disease spread from Mongwalu over such a large region.
5: One of them is Bisimwa Biraki.
7: Nous sommes arrivés ici en fuite.
5: He says that he fled conflict with Rwanda-backed M23 rebels much further south and ended up here. With such a mobile population, it's easy to see how Ebola spread. Biragi says he's afraid of catching the disease. He tries to take precautions, but his work puts him in proximity to others. Most people find it a challenge to protect themselves. Only about 20% of Mongwalu has access to running water. At the hospital, 6 staff members already died. But on the evening we were there, as dusk settled over Mongwalu, a recovered hospital staffer walked free alongside a 3-year-old girl. In an instant, the town's prevailing gloom gave way to joy. Medical personnel sang about God's grace and danced as the 2 discharged patients looked on in a daze. One of them was Florence Mangembo, the hospital's bookkeeper. It was hell, she said, minutes after leaving the Ebola ward. My body ached, I was weak, and I had no appetite. Mangembo said that she got sick trying to help her sister, who she'd found collapsed and vomiting in a field. She insisted that her sister go to the hospital, where she then died. Some family members have since blamed Mangembo for causing the death. A lot of people in Mongwalu are afraid of the hospital, where admitted Ebola patients often don't come out alive. There is no vaccine for the species of Ebola virus spreading in eastern Congo. The virus exists, Mangembo said, and it's very stubborn. Despite surviving the disease, she says she feels stressed. With infection and deaths weighing on the town, stress is a feeling common to everyone here. But at least for a fleeting moment, the hospital celebration offers a rare release from a nightmare that shows no sign of disappearing soon. For NPR News, I'm Emmett Livingstone in Mongwalu.
4: Emmett Livingstone is one of many reporters bringing us important stories like the one you just heard, often at great personal risk. Here and Now is a production of NPR and WBUR. I'm Scott Tong in Washington, D.C.
8: And I'm Indira Lakshmanan in Boston. 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
7: I'm Chris Boyd. Up next on Think, the nation-defining traditions set not by George Washington, but by John Adams.
14: A lot of times, constitutional authority has a question mark after it until someone has actually tested it and confirmed.
7: We'll talk with a historian about the underappreciated challenges of being the second leader of a fledgling republic, someone who didn't come to the job with as much public trust or executive experience, who had to decide which of Washington's many firsts should become standard practice for future leaders, including asserting control over the military and foreign policy, and a peaceful exit from the White House after his re-election bid failed. Our conversation starts after a short break.
15: Live from NPR News, I'm Lakshmi Singh. President Trump is doubling down on his effort to overhaul elections. NPR's Franco Ordonez reports the latest push comes as the Supreme Court rules that mail-in ballots can be counted after Election Day.
16: President Trump has long sought to crack down on mail-in voting. He took to social media soon after the ruling, calling it a tremendous loss. And he argued that it was even more reason for members of Congress to pass his election legislation, which limits mail-in ballots and requires proof of citizenship for voting. He wrote, quote, "There is only one reason to oppose: cheating." The fight over the election legislation has deepened cracks between Trump and Republican leaders in the Senate, who've tried to explain to the president that they simply don't have the votes to pass the legislation, and that the fight is also hurting Republicans as they look to turn the focus to the economy ahead of the midterm elections. Franco Ordonez, NPR News, The White House.
15: It's been 5 days since two powerful earthquakes struck Venezuela. Reuters News Service recording a group of rescuers in hard hats and face masks periodically raising their arms, signaling for quiet as they apparently try to listen for voices of survivors who may still be trapped in the rubble. The official death toll is nearing 1,500. Thousands more people are still unaccounted for. NPR's Ada Peralta is in Caracas.
17: What I saw was just a couple of dozen family members climbing through the rubble, and they were just picking random places to dig. And then at times the smell of death would get stronger and they would dig faster. And I mean, look, there are helicopters in the air and there's backhoes, and the Venezuelan government has deployed the military and the police, and a bunch of foreign countries have sent rescue crews here. But there's just not enough of them.
15: NPR's Ada Peralta reporting. Nearly a year to the day since it opened, the Immigration Detention Center in the Florida Everglades is empty. For member station WUSF, here's Megan Bowman.
18: Center for Biological Diversity attorney Elise Bennett says her biggest concern is the detention center Florida officials nicknamed Alligator Alcatraz could reopen.
19: There's a lot of work that needs to be done, not just to undo the harm that's already been done at the site by this facility, but to figure out how to make sure nothing like this, no kind of development or intensification of the site, can ever happen again.
18: Bennett says they want assurances the site is shutting down for good. A public evaluation of all the harm caused and any damage is cleaned up and paid for. Governor Ron DeSantis says it was a good use of the state's resources. He's always maintained this was a temporary solution and says it will be taken down over the next 2 weeks. For NPR News, I'm Megan Bowman in Tampa.
15: It's NPR.
20: This is KERA News. I'm Sam Baker. A man from Fort Worth is dead after police say a neighbor intervened during an assault involving a machete. Police say witnesses reported a man dragging a woman down Ross Avenue over the weekend as she screamed for help. Investigators said a neighbor confronted the man, who then approached the resident with a machete. The neighbor shot the man at least once. He later died at a hospital. Police say no arrests have been made. An investigation is ongoing. Dallas is being sued by a Second Amendment rights activist who entered the police headquarters openly carrying a silenced pistol. Matthew Rankin told KERA he was questioned about the gun on the way back to the car.
21: And after that, it just turned into a complete cluster. I get undetained, redetained, and then unlawfully arrested for jaywalking.
20: Rankin said his car was towed and his gun was confiscated for months. The federal lawsuit claims his constitutional rights were violated. An investigation also continues into the weekend death of Maybank Fire Chief Charles Woodard. Texas DPS said Woodard died Saturday night after being struck by a pickup truck while directing traffic at the Maybank Rodeo. He died later at a local hospital. The truck driver was not hurt. And Dallas area golfer Scotty Scheffler missed a short birdie putt to lose a playoff at the Travelers Championship in Connecticut this morning. Scheffler now has four runner-up finishes since he won to start the season. Sunny skies, high 98. This is KERA News.
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7: Ask a first grader who the first U.S. president was, and they'll probably get the right answer. George Washington, Revolutionary War hero, our one and only unanimously elected chief executive, the precedent-setting president. But here's the thing. The first in history to do something can set all kinds of great examples, but the only things that develop into essential traditions are the ones that the next person in line for the job chooses to follow. We may not call the name of John Adams to mind as easily as George Washington, but a lot of what we think of as standard practice for U.S. presidents can be traced to his decision. From KERA in Dallas, this is Think. I'm Chris Boyd. It took John Adams, after all, to demonstrate that the office of the president could even be filled by somebody without the brand cachet of a Washington. It was Adams who helped clarify and strengthen the authority of the chief executive over foreign policy and the military, and Adams who acknowledged his defeat by vice president and rival Thomas Jefferson and left office with dignity and without violence. It wasn't easy, and it didn't do much to make Adams popular in his own time. He served just a single term. But as my guest will tell us, it was an extraordinarily consequential 4 years, the influence of which is felt even into the 21st century. Lindsay Chervinsky is executive director of the George Washington Presidential Library and author of Making the Presidency, John Adams and the Precedents That Forged the Republic. Lindsay, welcome to Think.
25: Thank you so much for having me. I'm really excited to be here with you.
7: To state the obvious right off the top, George Washington was always going to be a hard act to follow, even by a guy as dedicated to the country as John Adams. What did Washington have going for him as he assumed the presidency that Adams did not?
25: Well, Washington was blessed with a number of unique characteristics that presented him to the American people in a really special way. He physically was quite dominating. He would walk into a room and people would notice. He was very tall for the time. He had a lot of physical stature and he knew how to carry it really well and to dress accordingly. So that was part of it. He was hard to miss. He had served as the commander-in-chief of the Continental Army for 8 years, only going home to Mount Vernon once in that entire time for a couple of days, had never left his army's side, and then had critically given up power, which was not something that people did in the 18th century. And so he had demonstrated that he was trustworthy. He could use this enormous power and then give it up. And then, of course, he was elected unanimously as the first president and came in already being called the father of the country.
7: We did presidential elections very differently at the very beginning. How was Adams selected as vice president in the first place?
25: Well, the way the Constitution worked in terms of how people were elected is all of the electors would cast two votes. And there was an expectation by the delegates at the Constitutional Convention, that there would be lots of candidates, and the best or most experienced people would rise to the top. And so when Washington was put forward, everyone knew that he was going to become the first president if the Constitution was ratified. And then there was a sense of trying to pull the country together would require maybe someone from the North so that you would have geographic representation and the different parts of the country would feel that they were a part of this new project. So John Adams was one of the candidates. He had extraordinary diplomatic experience. They really cared about the president's or presidential candidates being experienced at the time. And so he seemed, I think, like sort of a natural choice to go well with what Washington brought to the office. The electors cast their votes. Washington received a unanimous vote from every single elector. And then John Adams came in second, which is how the vice president was selected.
1: So Adams had a great deal of relevant experience. He also lacked some relevant experience.
25: He did. So John Adams had been in Congress. He was a great lawyer. He had been a diplomat at The Hague and London and Paris. He had helped write the Massachusetts State Constitution, which was a model for the U.S. Constitution. And of course, he was vice president for 8 years. But he had never been in an executive position. And anyone knows who's, you know, been on a committee versus actually being in charge of something, those are very different skills. And so when he came into the presidency, he had never sat in on one of Washington's cabinet meetings. He had never led other men. And that was really big new challenge for him.
1: I want to draw a line under that. Washington did not make cabinet meetings open to John Adams. That seems inconceivable to us today.
25: It does, but it's actually quite consistent with most of American history. For most of U.S. history, vice presidents have been totally irrelevant. And John Adams actually described the office as the most insignificant office ever designed by man. It's actually not the worst thing that vice presidents have said about the office. So he was actually minding his P's and Q's there. But the vice president doesn't have any constitutional responsibilities other than to have a pulse and to cast tie-breaking votes in the Senate. And so when Washington was putting together his cabinet, he picked advisors that he wanted to hear from. And for whatever reason, he doesn't really tell us, John Adams was not one of those advisors. And so I don't so much blame him for not doing so, because I do think all presidents need to be able to trust the people around them. But I think that when it became clear that Adams was going to be his successor, he could have provided a lot more information to help him understand the challenges of the office.
1: You mentioned a few minutes ago that Adams was a master diplomat. This doesn't seem to square with his reputation as being really prickly and difficult and easy to offend. You've actually found a wealth of information to demonstrate that not only did Adams have a sense of humor, he had a sense of humor about himself in the right context.
25: Absolutely. I think this is one of the things that I actually like best about him, is he was so aware of his own flaws and could be quite self-deprecating about them and have a sense of humor about where he fell short. To be sure, his time in France was not always very successful, because something about his personality and his work ethic, he really came from like good Puritan stock and valued hard work and industry and frugality. And France was an anathema to him. He just did not understand what they were doing or French culture.
1: They wanted a Jefferson.
25: They wanted a Jefferson or a Franklin who really loved to have a good time, who understood that parties were an essential part of the French diplomatic process. And Adams wanted to know why they didn't get out of bed until noon and actually go to work. So, but when John Adams went to The Hague, the Dutch people loved him, and even the British people really understood him. So when he was in London, he had a much better time as a diplomat. I also think our sense of him as this prickly, difficult person comes from the accounts that were written by Alexander Hamilton and Thomas Jefferson at the same time, often when they were competing against Adams as political opponents. And we know from our experience with politics today that sometimes we don't always say the nicest or most accurate things about our political opponents. And I think that was true back then as well.
1: He did have the good sense, John Adams did, throughout his life to recognize the brilliance of his wife. And many people are familiar with that famous "Remember the Lady's" letter that Abigail Adams wrote her husband. But this was like the tip of the iceberg of counsel that she provided him over the years.
25: That's so right. It's a great place to start with Abigail, because it does get at a lot of her wisdom and her strong opinions, but it is really just only the beginning. She was self-taught mostly. She was quite brilliant. She was a phenomenal financial manager. She took care of everything in their life, especially when he was abroad for years at a time. But she also was a great political advisor, because she was so canny about understanding people around them and their motivations. So she could assess the political scene much better than almost anyone else. And he knew it, and he sought out her counsel, but others did too.
1: Having read so much documentation from that period of time, looking at all kinds of historical figures, I think we have the perception today that most men thought their wives were idiots and not to be talked about. I'm wondering if in reality, in many households, it was different for women.
25: I think it really does depend on the relationship, because I think most men probably valued their wives, but not necessarily as intellectual or political equals. So, for example, George Washington loved Martha. He loved having her around. She was home to him. And so every year during the war, she would come to winter quarters because he did not feel at home unless she was there. And she would set up a social environment that made him feel at ease. So there's no doubt that they talked together about their plantation, about their family, about home life. But there's also no evidence that he talked to her about politics or anything that we would consider to be

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1: On for 4 more years. In the spring, they did have a dinner. There was a public gathering, and then afterwards, John Adams stayed. And Washington had a deep conversation with him about foreign policy. It was actually the first time in 8 years that they had had a nuanced, thoughtful conversation. And Adams was surprised by how much they agreed about substantive matters. And in that conversation, Washington dropped several hints that he was planning to be done at that time. But it wasn't until September of 1796 that Washington actually made that proclamation publicly. And he did not give any notice to Adams that that proclamation was coming, whereas he did give notice to the Chief Justice of the United States and to the cabinet secretaries.
2: Another big difference in the way we do presidential elections now as compared with the beginning is that early on, people who wanted the job didn't openly campaign for it. It was seen as untoward.
1: Yes, that's right. So they were expected to stay at home, to not say anything publicly, to not go to events, to not do, you know, TV or radio, not that they had those things. And their supporters instead were supposed to do all of the work. They were supposed to write the articles and pass around the pamphlets and engage in the public letter writing campaigns that really did form the center of political activity in the 18th century. And in 1796, both John Adams and Thomas Jefferson adhered to that quite strictly. In fact, James Madison, who was Thomas Jefferson's closest ally, wasn't sure that Jefferson would even agree to run for president, and so he didn't write to him for 4 months on the off chance that Jefferson would say no. So he just like avoided him and did this whole campaign on his behalf, which I think is pretty funny.
2: So how actively did Adams pursue the job behind the scenes in a retiring manner?
1: Not really at all. I mean, he wanted it, but he didn't want to want it. He wanted to not be an ambitious person. He wanted to be content being a farmer. He liked to write about his carrot beds, but he also was deeply ambitious, and he saw the election as a confirmation of the American people's esteem for him and respect for his service. And so he really saw it not so much because he wanted power, but because of what it meant for his role in the American imagination. But he didn't do anything to get it. He stayed behind the scenes. He did not say anything publicly.
2: It's poignant to think about a figure like John Adams as being sort of hungry for approbation.
1: I think this is one of the things that's so relatable about him, is that he understands that this concept of ambition is, in some ways, he saw it as a sin and he saw it as a weakness. And so he wanted to combat it. He wanted to be well-liked. He wanted to be celebrated like Washington was. And he was a little bitter that his diplomatic service didn't receive the same sort of acclaim as Washington's military service. But he also didn't want those things. And that internal battle, I think, is so relatable to a lot of people who sometimes feel pulled in different directions, and is one of the things that makes him very human.
2: Did Abigail want him to be president?
1: No. Abigail was very interested in politics, but would have been very content to read about it from afar. She loved to be home. She loved to be surrounded by her family. She hated seeing him criticized, and she knew that politics was becoming increasingly nasty. And the longer he stayed in office, the more criticism he would receive. So we're doing a little bit of a spoiler alert here. When he lost his reelection campaign in 1800, she was so relieved.
2: My guest is Lindsay Chervinsky, Executive Director of the George Washington Presidential Library and author of Making the Presidency, John Adams and the Precedents That Forged the Republic. We'll be right back.

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1: The U.S. and Iran traded strikes over the weekend, with Tehran threatening to cut off negotiations to bring the months-long war to an end if Washington continues its attacks. KERA News is following the latest developments in the war. Stay with us for updates. 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
2: A former Arlington assistant attorney

0: says she was fired after releasing arrest footage of Tarrant County Sheriff Bill Wayburn's son. KERE News spoke with Kaylee Muir.
1: So I go into the office. They told me that things aren't working out and they're going to let me go.
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8: You're listening to Think. I'm Chris Boyd. Today we're talking about the often overlooked importance of the second president of the United States, John Adams. My guest, Lindsay Chervinsky, is executive director of the George Washington Presidential Library, and she's just out with a book called Making the Presidency, John Adams and the Precedents That Forged the Republic. Lindsay, Washington famously warned about all the ways political parties could ruin the country, but by the time Adams, his successor, was taking the oath of office, they were a significant force. Now, in Adams' time, you had the Federalists and the Democratic Republicans, often just referred to as the Republicans. We'll note that neither party maps perfectly onto the ones we have today. Back then, what were the issues that broadly divided these two parties?
9: The two parties really had different visions for what the future of the nation would be. So the Federalists generally wanted to be closer to Great Britain. Britain was the largest trade partner for the United States at the time. They wanted to have a stronger central government that invested in supporting trade and 18th century infrastructure. They tended to get their support from New England and the urban spaces. The Democratic Republicans, or just the Republicans, they were a little bit more ideologically aligned with France. They were very distrusting of Britain. They generally got their support among farmers and the working classes in the South and in the Western regions. So they wanted a smaller central government that kind of got out of the way of the farmers. And they understood that a little bit of trade was important for those farms, but they didn't want it to be a central focus of the government.
8: So broadly speaking, Federalists hailed from New England and the Mid-Atlantic, and the South, Southern states was largely controlled by the Democratic Republicans. Adams is a Massachusetts guy. He was a Federalist. But even back then, party unity was like a distant dream, right?
9: That's so true. And I think part of it is because at least the Federalists were quite weak as a party. And when you have a weak party infrastructure, it cannot protect diversity of opinion. It cannot protect more moderate voices from the more extreme voices attacking the same people in their own party. And so very early on in Adams' administration, he realized that the divisions in the Federalist Party were going to become quite extreme over issues like a potential war with France, the size and strength and management of the U.S. Army, and domestic policy as well in terms of how they responded to Republican opposition. And Adams was definitely in the more moderate wing. He considered himself to actually be above party, and he did not consider himself to be a party man, which one of his main opponents, Alexander Hamilton, agreed with and felt he was too independent and he would not toe the party line, which is one of his biggest frustrations with Adams.
8: If Adams was on the more moderate side of the Federalist Party, how did that shape his foreign policy?
9: Adams believed very strongly that Americans did need to engage in the world through trade and intellectual exchange. but he did not want to pursue war with either Britain or France because he understood that war could be fatal. War, you never know what is going to happen, especially if you're a new nation and you're fighting against the biggest army in the world. And so he really pursued diplomacy because he wanted peace with honor, but he wanted to avoid the potential catastrophic outcomes of war. And the more extreme Federalists opposed this diplomacy because they actually thought war would be really helpful to their political interests and the development of the army, which they were basically using as a spoils system.
10: So just to clarify here, I mean, Americans today may assume that Americans back then assumed that our victory in the Revolutionary War meant our sovereignty as a nation was settled. The great powers of Europe didn't necessarily feel that way at the time.
9: That is so right. They really still saw the United States kind of as a pawn to move around in their conflict. France and Great Britain had been at war with one another off and on for centuries and would continue that for a bit. And the United States was really just a piece of leverage that they tried to use against one another, whether it was through trade or as an ally or as a place to gain resources. And Adams understood that this is exactly how European nations saw the United States. And they were not particularly interested in looking out for the best interests of Americans. They were self-interested. And so he didn't want to engage in that war, recognizing it really had nothing to do with them.
10: So when George Washington was president, because of his reputation and the way people felt about him, he could say jump and people would say how high. How did Adams' leadership help to establish for everyone else who would follow the degree of control the president actually has over foreign policy decisions, as opposed to a figure like the Secretary of State?
9: Washington had established precedents that the president was very much in charge over both the executive branch and the cabinet would be subordinate to him, as well as over things like domestic crises and foreign affairs. But as you said, he was such a unique figure in that he was so respected and his power was so unchallenged that those rights, those privileges, those powers were very theoretical because a lot of times constitutional authority has a question mark after it until someone has actually tested it and confirmed. So Adams came into this position knowing that it was probably going to be terrible because he was going to fall short compared to Washington. And he assumed the task of defending executive authority, not because he was precious about his own authority, but because he was trying to preserve the character of the presidency as Washington had created it. And that required a lot of fighting with Congress and with the cabinet to defend that authority and prove A, that someone else could do it, and B, that other people should be able to do it. And so he made a number of really important steps along the way to defend his right to shape foreign policy, to defend his right to make appointments, and critically, to remove cabinet secretaries if he disagreed with them or if they weren't doing a good job, because that is not something that Washington had done, and he had to prove that it was a part of the presidency.
10: Yeah, how did Adams figure out the delicate matter of letting people go who had been part of the Washington administration without having this be perceived as some kind of criticism of Washington himself?
9: I think this is one of the biggest challenges that he probably didn't anticipate, because today, when a new president comes in, the expectation is that they will have an all-new staff. Even if it's someone of the same party, the cabinet secretaries give pro forma resignations with the understanding that a president needs their own advisors. That was not the established expectation in 1797. And so Adams retained Washington's cabinet, thinking that it might provide some institutional stability at a time when the American people were very nervous about this transition. Also believing that Washington would have told him if the secretaries weren't any good. And lastly, recognizing that these positions could be really hard to fill. And if Washington had trouble, he might too. So he actually kept all of the secretaries in place, and he didn't make any changes until the spring of 1800, so several years into his administration. He got into a disagreement with James McHenry, who was the Secretary of War at the time. And when it was very clear that he thought poorly of McHenry's tenure as Secretary of War, McHenry offered his resignation, which Adams accepted. And resigning was the gentleman's way out. There was nothing cowardly or dishonorable about resignation. So then John Adams turned to the Secretary of State, Timothy Pickering, who was by far the most powerful of the cabinet members. The position was the most prestigious. Pickering had also been the most outwardly insubordinate to Adams and had really been a thorn in his side for quite some time.
10: He took Adams' orders often as suggestions,
9: yes,
10: not as orders.
9: Absolutely. And he would, when Adams did give him an order and he knew that he eventually had to follow it, he would stall for months to undermine the policy. He would work behind the scenes to try and get Adams' nominees rejected in Congress. So, I mean, this is not loyal cabinet behavior by any stretch. And if that happened in the modern time, president would fire them immediately. So Adams turned to Pickering and offered him the opportunity to resign as well. Again, the gentleman's way out. And Pickering said no in a very snotty letter that was so disrespectful to the office. And Adams then fired him. This was really important because the Constitution did not specify how secretaries were removed. And when the first federal Congress in the summer of 1789 created the departments, they didn't specify it either because they couldn't come to an agreement. And so they acknowledged that removal might happen, but they didn't say how. And so until Adams did it, it was this giant looming question over this relationship. And when the Senate confirmed the replacement, who happened to be John Marshall, they were tacitly acknowledging that the president did have the right to do this, which the Supreme Court actually confirmed in 1926.
10: Until I read your book, I had not fully considered how hard it must have been in the late 18th century to do foreign policy and strategize on these matters when it took weeks or even months for word to bounce back and forth across the Atlantic. Adams was famously not a particularly patient guy, but there were many situations in which he just had to wait to hear what had happened.
9: I sympathize with this so much because I am not a patient person. And so imagine, you know, he sent these envoys to Paris to try and come up with peace with France, which was the dominant issue in his presidency, and the future of the nation was at stake. And he had to wait months and months and months and months to even hear a peep. It must have been so impossible. And I think it did a couple of things. First, that lack of information created a vacuum in which lots of conspiracy theories could form and lots of misinformation and disinformation. So, you know, history doesn't repeat itself, but it does rhyme. And this was one of the things about the 1790s that I think feels familiar today. The second thing is it meant that the diplomats had extraordinary agency over how foreign policy and diplomacy actually evolved, because they couldn't pick up the phone and ask for an update. They couldn't say, we have this new information, what do you think? They had very detailed instructions, and then they just had to try and figure it out. And that is that feels very foreign.
10: So John Quincy Adams, the son of John and Abigail Adams, had a great gift for diplomacy. That said, he was 23 when his father installed him in his own administration and put him in a very important position. How concerned was anybody about perceptions of nepotism?
9: So John Quincy Adams was one of the most experienced diplomats by the time Adams came into the administration, because when he was 12, he had gone with his father to serve as his private secretary. So he had been to all these countries in Europe. He spoke like five languages. He was incredibly gifted. He was Washington's favorite diplomat. So Washington had first appointed him to The Hague and then to Lisbon. When Adams came into office, he had planned to recall John Quincy because he was concerned about these threats of nepotism. And Washington said, don't do that. That will really harm the nation's interests because he is so exquisite as a diplomat. Now, interestingly, that still did lead to these accusations of nepotism. And one of them was that he was young and that he was getting paid more than everyone else. Turns out he was paid the same amount that Congress established. And he had all of this incredible experience. So he may have been young, but he certainly knew what he was doing.
10: My guest is Lindsay Chervinsky, executive director of the George Washington Presidential Library and author of the book Making the Presidency, John Adams and the Precedents That Forged the Republic. You're listening to Think. I'm Chris Boyd. One thing that George Washington did that set a general precedent was to make himself scarce upon his exit from the presidency. This was surely a relief to Adams. How did Washington's retirement from politics, though, destabilize the country?
9: At no other time in the American imagination have we essentially had two presidents in our minds. Mm. And as long as Washington was alive, because, as we've talked about, he was so unique, which really does sound like hyperbole that historians usually avoid, but in this case, I really think it's quite accurate. Americans were always thinking about him and John Adams as president. And so anything that Washington said, any affirmation of Adams' actions or any disagreement with Adams' actions almost had like a constitutional weight behind them, which was a very perilous situation for Adams to be in. And in 1798, when Congress had built up this new army in response to the potential threat of war with France, Adams recognized that he kind of needed to bring Washington back as a way to stave off some more pernicious forces, and also that if the country needed to be unified, Washington had to be involved. But then you had two commanders-in-chief. You had the commander-in-chief of the army and the president as commander-in-chief. And when Washington pushed back, Adams didn't have a choice. He had to fold, because if Washington had resigned, it would have looked terrible for the president. That is a very destabilizing situation for the presidency and for the president who's supposed to be in charge of the military. And as a result, when Washington did finally die in December of 1799, you can almost see Adams like exhale with relief that he's no longer dealing with this threat.
10: It does seem remarkable that Adams had the recognition that the country would need Washington again. You would think that he could look to somebody who had, you know, ranked just below him and put that person in charge of the military.
9: Yeah, you would think so. I think the problem with all of the other officers is that they felt very regional in their support. They were not national figures. So Charles Cotesworth Pinckney, for example, was a very high-ranking major general, but he was from South Carolina, and he felt to people like he was a Southerner. Whereas Alexander Hamilton, Adams didn't trust him to begin with, but he was very much a New Yorker. And so they were divisive in a way that Washington was not.
10: Washington just wanted to be retired. Do you have a sense of why he felt compelled to accept Adams' request that he return to run the military once again?
9: I think there are probably two reasons. One, he did genuinely care about service, and when the people called him to a position, he never said no. And that was true of, well, I think he really wanted the command of the Continental Army, actually, but it was true of the presidency, and it was true in this post-presidential position. And so I do think that he felt, and a lot of people share this ethos, that if you were one of the best men, if you were blessed with wealth and privilege and education and good leadership skills, and the American people tapped you to use those, then you had an obligation to serve your nation. And I do think he felt that way. The second reason was he was very sensitive about his reputation. He understood how worshipped he was, but also that that was always going to be a little bit fragile, and he could only really go one direction, which was down. And so I think he worried that if Adams appointed him to this position and he said no, then he would be accused of selfishness or not being willing to serve the nation.
10: Are you saying George Washington had a thin skin?
9: Oh, he was the thinnest skinned. He was so, I mean, it's amazing, because someone who really was unchallenged in their stature, he was so sensitive. And one of my favorite moments in his presidency was when he would get, and he had a temper too, in the cabinet meetings, he would occasionally get super frustrated because there was a lot of newspaper criticism. And some of the newspapers really tried to, you know, kind of like get under his skin, and they would deliver several copies of the newspaper to the president's house every day, even though he was not a subscriber, just so that he would see the criticism, and he would rail about this in the cabinet meetings. And so it's a really good reminder that for the marble bust vision we have of him, he was also very human.
10: And presidents have never cared for media coverage.
9: No, I don't think that any president has ever really liked how the media has portrayed them.
10: My guest is Lindsay Chervinsky. She is executive director of the George Washington Presidential Library. Today we're talking about her book, Making the Presidency: John Adams and the Precedents That Forged the Republic. We'll be right back.

0: Thanks for being here today. This is 90.1 KERA News. The Gordie Howe International Bridge. It's a six-lane bridge that will connect Windsor, Ontario, and Detroit. And it's a major cross-border infrastructure project, and it's currently delayed to unresolved issues. Coming up at 106, we'll find out what those issues are. 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
0: Shakespeare Dallas's production of Alice in Wonderland continues at Samuel Grand Amphitheater in Dallas. The play follows a curious young girl's tumble down a rabbit hole and into a whimsical and nonsensical world. There she encounters peculiar characters like the White Rabbit, the Cheshire Cat, the Mad Hatter, and the Queen of Hearts. For more on this and all the week's arts and culture event highlights, visit KERA Arts on Instagram.

0: You're listening to Think. I'm Chris Boyd. Today we're talking about a founder who doesn't get nearly as much attention as some of his colleagues, but should. My guest, Lindsay Chervinsky, is here to talk about this. She's executive director of the George Washington Presidential Library. Her book is Making the Presidency, John Adams and the Precedents That Forged the Republic. Lindsay, what sort of sacrifice of his own popularity and reelectability did Adams make in choosing to pursue peace rather than returning the country to war, even when he had built up this strong military with Washington at the helm?
1: John Adams understood that if he did send another diplomatic mission, it was going to really fracture the Federalist Party. The cracks were already there, but this was going to completely blow it open. He also understood that the army had been very politically advantageous for the Federalist Party, and they had really used it as a way to build up a network of political supporters. And if diplomacy worked, then officers were going to return their commissions and soldiers were going to desert from their regiments, and this thing that had been very useful was going to basically disintegrate. And yet he did it anyway because he believed it was in the best interest of the nation. And he was willing to sacrifice his own political career and his own political reputation for something that he felt was really quite essential. And I think that takes incredible political courage and bravery to be willing to do so and to be willing to put the Constitution and the nation above one's own political interests. And he was right. The extreme wing of the Federalist Party was furious. After he sent this peace commission, they started referring to him as an evil that had to be endured, which is really strong language from a president of your own party. And they talked about this irreparable split in the party that had come from this peace commission. And while I don't know that it was the only reason that he was defeated in 1800, it certainly led to what we would consider to be an enthusiasm problem for Federalist voters.
0: We should talk about the Alien and Sedition Acts, which were not proud moments in American history. First of all, for folks who had their last American history class more than a few years ago, can you remind us of what these were?
1: So the Alien and Sedition Acts were actually four bills. There was a naturalization bill that made it much harder for immigrants to become citizens because immigrants tended to vote for Republicans. There was a sedition bill that made it illegal to criticize or to encourage opposition to the president and to Congress, notably leaving the vice president, who was Thomas Jefferson, out of that bill. And then there were two alien acts, and one was bipartisan, was a totally standard defensive measure, and it said that in times of declared war, the president can start to pursue deportations of foreign nationals with all due process. We have had a bill like that on the books ever since, and in war times, with appropriate due process, it has been used. The next alien bill basically said that the president can deport whoever he wants without due process. John Adams did not ask for any of these bills. He did not encourage support. He did not whip votes, but he did sign them. Now, critically, the one that gave him all of the power to deport people, he never used because he felt it was an inappropriate grant of power to the executive branch and due process was quite essential. However, Timothy Pickering was in charge of overseeing the sedition prosecutions, and he did so with gusto. And Adams signed off on some of them and was excited about some of them because they had been quite critical of him. I think the other piece of context that's really important is there was a good faith basis for concern about the use of speech to invoke violence at the time. There were not the same sort of limitations that we see in our jurisprudence on First Amendment rights, like you are not allowed to shout fire in a crowded theater, or your speech that intentionally invokes violence is not protected by the First Amendment. We recognize those limitations. Those did not exist at the time, and newspaper editors were calling for and successfully calling for violence. However, that good-based fear was used by the Federalists to create this bill to try and crush their political opposition, and it is absolutely a dark mark on the Adams administration.
0: Adams' vice president, of course, was Thomas Jefferson from the other party. Jefferson was a Democratic Republican. There was already some tension between them, obviously, based on their affiliations and experiences. We should note Adams did not look back on his time being kept out of Washington's cabinet meetings and think, I'm going to turn this around. He basically froze Jefferson out in quite the same way. What use did Jefferson make of the time he was not spending in those cabinet meetings?
1: Jefferson was probably one of the all-time worst vice presidents because he came perilously close to treason when he was in office. He really disagreed with most of Adams' policy positions, and critically, although if they had just stopped to talk about it, I think they would have realized that they actually had a lot more in common and they agreed about a lot more than they disagreed. But he really always thought the worst of Adams and thought that Adams was controlled by his much more extreme cabinet. And so shortly into the Adams administration, when Adams was pursuing diplomacy with France and trying to find a peaceful solution to this conflict, Jefferson met with the French minister and said, "Don't sign anything with Adams. I will be in office in 3 years and I will give you a better deal." I'm obviously using my language, but nonetheless, that was an extraordinary thing for a vice president to do for his own administration. He also, a couple of years later, helped pen the Kentucky and Virginia resolutions, which introduced the concept of null and void or nullification into the political discourse, which, of course, many decades later did lead to secession and the Civil War.
0: So Jefferson was really just biding his time to take over.
1: He was. And in 1796, he did not want to be president because he understood that whoever came after Washington was going to have a terrible time. But by 1800, he really wanted to be president and he went for it.
0: So we think we know about close and contested elections, but I'd venture to say most of us don't remember very much about the contest between Jefferson and Adams for that presidential term that started in 1801. What sort of, let's call it, consternation bubbled up there?
1: So for those of you who haven't read about this election in a while, Thomas Jefferson and Aaron Burr, who were the two Republican candidates, tied in the Electoral College with 73 votes apiece, which meant that under the terms of the Constitution, the election was thrown to the House of Representatives, where each state would have one vote. They basically realized it was going to be a tie on December 3rd, 1800, and Congress was not gathering to certify those votes until February 11th. In those 2 months, the Federalists came up with all sorts of plans to try and either put Burr into the presidency because he might be more malleable and work with them a little bit more, or to try and delay the outcome so they could convene another election or appoint a temporary president that could then campaign as the incumbent. And in response, the Republicans had militias ready on the state border of Pennsylvania and Virginia, ready to march into the city if the Federalists did try and put another president in place. A mob gathered in the city and gathered outside of the under-construction Capitol building and threatened to kill anyone that was put into the presidency other than Jefferson. The French minister at the time who was in Washington, D.C., said that there were 100,000 people outside the Capitol. Now, 100,000 people did not fit in Washington, D.C. in 1800, but it does demonstrate the severity of the moment and how worried he was about this outcome. When the voting started on February 11th, it took them 36 ballots to finally decide on Thomas Jefferson. And by the time that 36th ballot was actually cast, it was only 2.5 weeks until the inauguration. And I think for those of us who, you know, it's we know what happened. And so we know that it was peaceful. We know that there was this transition. But they didn't know that. And had it gone another 2.5 weeks and March 4th had arrived, I genuinely don't know what would have happened if the militias would have marched on the city and if the Constitution would have survived. And so the threat of the moment was both tangible and real in terms of violence, but also to the ultimate survival of the Constitution.
0: So John Adams was long out of the running by this point, and surely not thrilled with the result in either case. What did he do to provide stability to a country that wasn't quite sure yet whether it would be Burr or Jefferson in the top spot?
1: So he did two really important things. First, he exercised enormous restraint. And this is not something we typically celebrate in our politicians and our presidents, but it is so important, especially in moments of constitutional crisis. So he read the Constitution. He realized that the president had no role in this process. And so he refused to create one for himself, which would have been a further destabilizing factor. The second thing he did was work really hard behind the scenes to set the tone of what a transition would look like. He invited Jefferson to the White House for dinner, which must have been extremely awkward given that their supporters had been saying horrific things about one another for years. He expressed his expectation that Jefferson would be the winner and should be the winner. He told Jefferson what was in the stables so that Jefferson didn't have to buy new horses once he eventually won. And he introduced him to the staff in the White House so that he could potentially hire from them. He also, once Jefferson did actually win, instructed his cabinet to work closely with Jefferson to provide all important information, basically what we would think of as briefings today, long before any of that was mandated by statute. And then he went home. He lost and he went home, and that was a radical thing to do. So his behavior, basically from December 3rd, when it was clear that he had lost, all the way to March 4th, was an attempt to lower the temperature and to ensure that the character of the transition would be a model for those to follow.
0: Lindsay Chervinsky is my guest. She is executive director of the George Washington Presidential Library and author of Making the Presidency, John Adams and the Precedents That Forged the Republic. You're listening to Think. I'm Chris Boyd. So you mentioned, Lindsay, that Adams went home. He did not attend Jefferson's inauguration, as Washington had not attended his. This wasn't a display of petulance, though, right? This just didn't become a thing until decades later.
1: Well, so Washington did actually attend Adams, and okay. It was remarked on the time because it was not expected. And that gets to your point that there wasn't this tradition of former executives at, whether it be at the state level or the national level, attending their successors' inaugurations. And Washington did because he recognized that it was important for him to sort of lend his credibility to this new administration. But Adams did not, and I think that most people attribute that to the fact that he was bitter that he lost. And that's true. He didn't really like losing. I'm not sure anyone likes losing. But as you said, the tradition of a president who lost attending an inauguration was not started until 1845. Jefferson did not invite him to the inauguration. Jefferson did not say he wanted him there. And this election had been so close to destructive and so contested that Adams didn't think that his presence would lend credibility in the same way that Washington's had done so for him. He worried that he would be a distraction, that it would continue the partisan spirit, that it would take away from this transition. And by not being there, he thought it would allow Jefferson to turn the page to start sort of with a fresh slate. And so I think that he really genuinely had a higher purpose for leaving that morning. And he demonstrated that by leaving in a public carriage. He came in a private coach and he left in this public carriage, demonstrating that he was just an average citizen, just like everyone else, despite the fact that he was a former president.
0: So Adams left. He went back to Massachusetts to pick up his life as it had been before. Why then did Jefferson feel the need to continually sully Adams' reputation as president?
1: That is a really good question. So at this point, Jefferson and Adams weren't really speaking. They had been really close friends and then later became friends again. They started writing or resumed their correspondence in 1812. But for that 12-year period, they did not really speak. And Jefferson could hold grudges. Jefferson was angry with some of the things that Adams had done and was also often writing about Adams, not so much because he was writing about Adams, but because he was responding to things about Washington. So, for example, during his presidency, John Marshall, who was the Chief Justice at the time, wrote a multi-volume work on Washington, but it was really about the Federalist Party. And so Jefferson often wrote in response to that, because he hated Marshall. They were cousins and they just had real antipathy for one another. And so he was often writing about that, and as a result would criticize Adams, not necessarily because Adams was the target, but because he was in this broader group of Federalists.
0: What was the rest of John Adams' life like?
1: It was definitely much more quiet. It was less adventurous than it had been. He was pretty much at home for the rest of his life. He would occasionally go into Boston. He was celebrated by some of the local groups there. One of his proudest moments is he did live to see his son, John Quincy, elected president. And he wrote a letter to John Quincy and said, "I have no words." And John Adams almost never had no words. So you can tell that he was so moved by this moment.
0: Was John Quincy Adams as good a president as he was a diplomat?
1: Not really, no. John Quincy was so brilliant that he sometimes found politics really frustrating because other people were not nearly as brilliant as he was and compromise could be difficult. However, I will say both John Adams and John Quincy had extraordinary long-term vision. So John Quincy had really put forth a proposal for infrastructure and railroad and canal development, which was actually picked up by Andrew Jackson. He also left the nation in a stronger position on foreign policy than when he came into the office. And the two Adamses were only a couple of presidents that I can actually say that.
0: Lindsay Chervinsky is executive director of the George Washington Presidential Library and author of the book Making the Presidency, John Adams and the Precedents That Forged the Republic. Lindsay, thank you so much for making time to talk.
1: Oh, thank you so much for having me. This was so fun.
0: Think is distributed by PRX, the Public Radio Exchange. Again, I'm Chris Boyd. Thanks for listening. Have a great day.

0: Thanks for being here this afternoon. Joe Cozera here with you, sitting in for Bella Cyrus on this Monday. Some hospitals across the United States have turned to robot assistants to ease staffing shortages, but the rollout is proving bumpier than expected. We're going to hear more about that in 16 minutes on KERA News. Also, you can follow along and stay updated on the KERA app.
1: A growing number of research scientists in the United States are looking overseas for work. Is the Trump administration to blame? 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
7: It's Here and Now. The knockout round has begun in the World Cup. Lose and yeah, you go home. Yesterday, Canada sent South Africa packing, and this week is full of elimination matches, including the U.S. v. Bosnia. Let's discuss with Charlie Davies, former star for the U.S. men's national team. He played in the 2008 Olympics. Davies played professionally for more than a decade in Sweden and France, Denmark, and here in the United States. Charlie, thanks for joining us.
8: Thanks for having me.
7: I understand your love of soccer grew out of the 1994 World Cup, which was also hosted in the United States. You were just 7 then, yeah? Tell me about that.
8: Yeah, you know, what's crazy about it is I've got to live that moment full circle with my twin boys who were 10 on the same exact date 32 years later. Wow. And lo and behold, it was the same score, 0-0, England-Ghana. But when I was 7 years old, my father received 3 tickets from one of his coworkers. Again, at that time, soccer was very unpopular. The exposure wasn't there in this country yet. So a lot of people weren't familiar with the sport. So my dad's colleague was just like, hey, here you go. I have 3 tickets.
7: Oh, wow.
8: And so my father took me and my brother to Foxborough to watch South Korea versus Bolivia.
7: In Massachusetts, yeah.
8: Yeah, and it wasn't the game in terms of what hooked me. It was, like I said, it was probably the worst game of the whole group stage in 1994. 0-0, no goals, but it was the energy, it was the atmosphere, and I felt like the world welcomed me into that environment and that situation. So that's what hooked me.
7: Well, and as you say, we are a new generation of

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3: 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I'm Joe Cozera in for Bella Cyrus. We're keeping you updated here on KERA News on the World Cup. The biggest underdog story of the FIFA World Cup is Cape Verde. Saturday, they'll face Argentina. However, there's been rape allegations against Cape Verde's captain, Ryan Mendes. He's being investigated by New Zealand police over an alleged rape. And we're going to get details on that in 16 minutes on KERA News, also on the KERA app.
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10: This is Here and Now. In August 1774, on a remote beach in the South Pacific, a fatal gunshot changed the way one young man saw the world. 19-year-old George Forster was the assistant naturalist aboard Captain James Cook's second voyage around the globe. While Forster's crewmates saw the indigenous people they encountered as savages, Forster saw them as equal members of an interconnected human family. In his short, restless life, Forster was at the center of revolutions in science and politics. He was one of the first thinkers to articulate the concept of universal human rights, regardless of race or gender. So why do so few people know of him today? German-British writer Andrea Wolf re-examines his life and legacy in a new biography called The Traveler, One Man's Quest for Humanity from the South Seas to Revolutionary Paris. Welcome, Andrea.
11: Thank you for having me.
10: So, Andrea, you open your book with a violent moment on an island in the Vanuatu archipelago. A British Marine shoots an islander who crossed a line that Captain Cook's expedition had drawn in the sand. How did that moment shape George Forster?
11: I think it was a very important moment for him because he saw how the crew basically treated the indigenous people like half animals. They just shot them if they had to. And for him, that was just another moment during this voyage where he realized that this is not how one should treat one fellow's human beings. And it's really, this whole voyage was such an important experience for him and really shaped his life and his thinking.
10: Well, his career as a naturalist and a world traveler started when he was just 10 years old. He had a brilliant but really irascible father named Reinhold Forster, who was a pastor and a naturalist. His father brought him along on a physically demanding, almost 4,000-mile expedition across Russia. Tell us about the expedition and how it shaped young George.
11: So he was not just going along, but he really had to work during this time. And seeing very destitute German settlers, it is the first time that he experienced the harsh reality of despotism and inequality. And it's a

0: Live from NPR News in Boston, I'm Steve Brown. The U.S. Supreme Court is rejecting a Republican-led attack on state laws that allow the counting of late-arriving bail ballots, a target of President Trump. Today's 5-4 decision leaves in place laws in more than a half of the states and the District of Columbia that permit mailed ballots to arrive and be counted days after the election, provided that they are postmarked by Election Day. A heat wave is expected to blast the eastern United States this week. The National Weather Service says temperatures rising ahead of the 4th of July holiday will feel hotter because of the high humidity that's arriving with it. The Weather Service says several days of high temperatures will settle in across the lower Great Lakes, the Mid-Atlantic, and the Mississippi and Ohio River valleys. That's expected to last into next weekend across the Great Plains, Southeast, and Mid-Atlantic. Temperatures will reach well into the 90s and low 100 degrees Fahrenheit. Comcast is planning to split itself into two separate publicly traded companies by spinning off NBC Universal and Sky. The company said today that its board and management team think each company will be better positioned to pursue its own strategic priorities, invest for growth, and create long-term shareholder value as independent entities. 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
1: 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Glad you're listening this afternoon. I'm Joe Cozera, sitting in once again for Bella Cyrus. Major League pitchers are throwing faster than ever. They're also getting injured more often, and about one in three pitchers has had Tommy John surgery. That's a reconstruction of a torn ulnar collateral ligament. Not many changes, however, have been made to prevent these injuries. In 7 minutes, we'll hear more. Listen here on KERA News or on the KERA app.
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7: It's here and now. It's a dream come true for underdog and first-time World Cup competitor Cape Verde, an island nation off Africa's west coast and one of the smallest countries ever to qualify for soccer's biggest global stage. The Cape Verde Blue Sharks held off Spain, Uruguay, and Saudi Arabia in 3 tied games, and they've now qualified for the knockout round of 32. NPR's Jasmine Garis joins us from Houston, where she watched the tiny African nation fend off bigger, richer Saudi Arabia Friday night, knocking them out of the competition. Jasmine, welcome back.
8: Hi.
7: So describe the scene for us in Houston on Friday night.
8: Oh my God. Okay, first of all, it was so hot. It was like 105 degrees outside of the stadium, but it was still this massive party. I mean, Cape Verde fans were celebrating. It is such a Cinderella story. And, you know, it was very emotional. And it was just, you know, as usual, their defense is extraordinary. Nothing gets past goalie Vozinha. It was just a beautiful, beautiful party.
7: Well, I love a Cinderella story as much as the next guy, but let's face it, this dream may be over soon because Cape Verde is now facing reigning World Cup champion Argentina. They're one of the best teams in the world. They're headlined by Lionel Messi, one of the best players ever. This is happening Miami on Friday night. So is the curtain closing on some of our favorite underdogs here?
8: Well, listen, Cape Verde has made it incredibly far. I think the big story of this World Cup is African teams and the extraordinary power of African football. I think a good defense is so important. I mean, when Cape Verde parks the bus, no one's getting through. Having said that, you know, I will say, you know, it is important now in as we move forward in the knockout stage to make goals, to also have a strong attack. You can no longer count on just tying the game. You have to be scoring, and that might be a weakness for Cape Verde, but man, that team, their defense is something else.
7: Very impressive. And the goalie isn't young either. So it's very impressive.
8: Hey, hey.
7: All right. Cape Verde is one of 9 African teams to make it to the round of 32. As you pointed out, this is really turning out to be an impressive World Cup for Africa. But I got to turn our attention for a moment to the U.S. team up Wednesday against Bosnia-Herzegovina. Bosnia is not exactly a powerhouse, but the U.S. men's national team does not have a good winning record against Europe. European teams, their last victory against a European opponent, you know, was back in 2021. So The Athletic has referred to European soccer as America's kryptonite. Tell us more. Are we about to get knocked out?
8: You know, the U.S. is having a really good run. They are coming off a 3-2 loss in the final group stage match against Turkey, but they had already advanced to the knockout stage. They'd already won the group before they took the field. So really what we were seeing with Turkey was the substitute players playing. I don't know. I think the U.S. has been really leveling up in this World Cup. It's undeniable. And some of the big players, the legendary big teams, they're playing pretty unevenly. England, Spain.
7: So we still have hope. We still have hope. All right. That's NPR's Jasmine Gars covering the World Cup for us. Thank you so much, Jasmine.
8: Thanks for having me.
7: You're listening to Here and Now.
9: A former Arlington assistant attorney says she was fired after releasing arrest footage of Tarrant County Sheriff Bill Wayburn's son. KERA News spoke with Kaylee Muir.
10: So I go into the office. They told me that things aren't working out and they're going to let me go.
9: Covering government retaliation allegations in your community on 90.1 KERA News.
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13: Shakespeare Dallas's production of Alice in Wonderland continues at Samuel Grand Amphitheater in Dallas. 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There she encounters peculiar characters like the White Rabbit, the Cheshire Cat, the Mad Hatter, and the Queen of Hearts. For more on this and all the week's arts and culture event highlights, visit KERA Arts on Instagram.

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2: And I'm Scott Tong in Washington, D.C. This is Here and Now. If you are a baseball fan, you surely know pitchers are throwing harder than ever. And you have surely seen this guy throwing heat, Jacob Mizorowski of the Milwaukee Brewers on Friday.
3: 105, that draws an ooh and ah from the crowd.
4: I've never seen a 105.5.
3: That's a new velocity record for Mizorowski.
2: But pitching at that velocity, 100 miles per hour or more, reliably tears up tendons and ligaments in arms. About one out of every three pitchers in Major League Baseball has had elbow reconstruction, known as Tommy John surgery. So let's talk about it now with Jeff Passan, a reporter at ESPN and author of the 2016 book, The Arm, on this exact issue. Jeff, welcome to the program.
5: I appreciate you having me.
2: So first, is this glorification of speed the problem? With the highlight we just played has surely been played over and over on TV sports highlights and social media. This is kind of what the fans want, yeah?
5: Yeah, velocity sells, and we're in love with round numbers, and anytime somebody throws 100 miles per hour, it gets people's attention. But once you have guys throwing 100, they want to throw 101 and 102 and 103, and the chase for velocity is the prevailing factor in how Major League Baseball selects pitchers these days. And the reason is very simple. Velocity works.
2: So let's talk about this recent study from Major League Baseball about a year and a half ago. It blamed injuries on increased velocity and maximum effort. Can you explain a little bit more what they found?
5: Yeah, so maximum effort pitching is essentially the idea that you're trying to throw your absolute best pitch possible every time. And the way pitchers were taught in past generations, the idea was we want you to go 9 innings.
2: Oh, save it
5: so,
2: a little bit.
5: Yeah, exactly. Mm-hmm. Save some of your stuff for later in the game because each arm has only so much in it. But what modern front offices realized is that not only is it better for teams and better for winning if you bring in more relief pitchers and give them different looks, you know, some guys like throwing high in the zone, some throwing low. More than that, the third time through the order for a starting pitcher, the statistics of the hitters go up demonstrably. And so that has led to shorter starts. Shorter starts has led to pitchers saying, well, if I'm not going to have to go 9 innings, then I might as well empty the tank while I can. And that maximum effort pitching in combination with the chase for velocity has done a number on countless elbows.
2: And physiologically, what do we know about the pressure this is putting on pitchers' arms, elbows?
5: The harder you throw, the more valgus force there is on the elbow. And the ligament that holds the elbow together, the ulnar collateral ligament, that is what is torn when you hear pitchers who have undergone Tommy John surgery. And one thing we have to keep in mind, not every pitcher is going to be the same. In fact, every pitcher is going to be completely different in how he's built, in the things that we can't see inside the body. And, you know, the strongest correlation with a future arm injury is a past arm injury, but right up there with it is velocity. And all you need to do is just look at the pitchers who regularly hit triple digits with their fastball. You know, Mason Miller, one of the hardest throwing closers in baseball, who's been up to 104 this season, has had Tommy John surgery. Jacob Mizorowski, surprisingly to this point, has not. And, you know, there's almost a cynicism inside of baseball, like enjoy it while you can because
2: it's coming.
5: We don't know how much longer we're going to see this.
2: Yeah. Tell me about the technology out there, right, to measure speed, to measure spin. And as you say, this is analytically how teams compare talent. How ubiquitous, how powerful is this technology that measures how fast you throw?
5: Whether you are in the United States, Japan, Latin America, all around the world, there is some sort of radar system that's going to be clocking what you are doing pitching if you're at any sort of a high level. And wow, it has pervaded youth baseball now too. And I'm not going to sit here and suggest that it is inherently problematic. I think that there's a lot to be said for understanding the output of what you do. It can help you strengthen weaknesses, and it can help you understand who you are as mm-hmm. a pitcher and what your strengths are. But at the same time, these are also kids, and unless the coach is in place in giving them a healthy relationship with this technology, it has the tendency to take over and almost to dictate the training, and it's a backward relationship. The player should not be told by the machine, this is what you need to do. The player should understand, this is what I need to do, and this is how the machines are going to facilitate it. And because of that backward relationship, I fear we're raising a generation of players who pitch more to models than they do to getting outs.
2: And by the time these pitchers get to the big leagues, what is the incentive structure for the Major League Baseball teams? Do they just... given how common they are, they just plan for these injuries? At a certain point, they're planning yeah. to replace one flamethrower with the next guy before long?
5: I mean, it's baked into the process. And the reality is, if you throw 100 plus, you're probably going to get a sniff at the big leagues at very least if you are anywhere near the plate with the baseball. If you have one guy who's throwing 97 and another guy who's throwing 100 and all things otherwise are equal, they will take 100 out of 100 times. It's that much different in the productivity. And that's the thing. Hitters have had to adjust to this too. And hitters know that back in 2008, the average fastball, according to StatCast, was 91.1 miles per hour. The average fastball in Major League Baseball today is 94.6. And so that is less than 20 years and a 3 mile per hour gain. And baseball velocity is a lot like running a mile. You know, it took a long time for the 4 minute mile to be broken. And yeah. then all of a sudden, once that happened, you know, a second here, a second there. And Aroldis Chapman, who still has not gotten hurt and who still in his mid 30s is throwing hard, owns the record for the single hardest pitch at 105.8 miles per hour in 2010. There's an outlier there with Aroldis Chapman, but it's going to be broken at some point. I don't know if it's going to be Jacob Mizorowski or somebody who's coming up right now, but there are 16-year-olds who are throwing 100 miles per hour these days, and they're doing that specifically because that is what Major League Baseball is looking for, whether it's good or not for the pitchers.
2: Yeah. If you're just joining us, we're talking to Jeff Passan of ESPN about baseball and pitchers and velocity and injuries. Jeff, you have written that there may not be a magic aha solution, but what could Major League Baseball consider to lessen all these incentives you're talking about?
5: It's tough when you have a body that is capable of producing something physically to put a restrictor plate on that. It's tough to tell an athlete, do not do the best that you can do. So this is a tricky problem for them to solve. And I think a lot of it goes back to incentivizing starting pitchers to go deeper into games. If you do that by shrinking the number of pitchers on a major league roster, it's now
2: so you have fewer relievers you can bring in constantly.
5: Yeah, mm-hmm. That's exactly what it is. And if there are fewer players and there are restrictions on the moves that you can make, shuttling guys back and forth between AAA and the major leagues, then all of a sudden pitchers have to change their behavior. And this is an idea that's been advocated by Theo Epstein, the longtime GM for the Boston Red Sox mm-hmm. and one of the brightest minds in baseball. It just hasn't had a whole lot of traction at this point because I think every team has just gotten used to the fact that guys are going to be hurt. But beyond that, and I think this is the most important part, it starts at the youth level. And it starts with players being told that learning how to throw strikes and learning different types of pitches is way, way more important than velocity. And if you can actually get that message through to the youth, then I think they're going to have a much easier time staying healthy.
2: Jeff Passan is a reporter at ESPN and author of the 2016 book, The Arm. Jeff, thanks so much.
5: My pleasure. Thanks for having me.
2: This is Here and Now.
6: Joe Cozera in for Bella Cyrus. This is 90.1 KERA News. Coming up, the port town of La Guajira has borne the brunt of the earthquakes in Venezuela, reviving memories of the 1999 disaster that became President Hugo Chavez's first major test and now poses early challenges for President Delcy Rodriguez. Stay with us to hear more. Justin Martin will have that story for you. 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
1: It's Here and Now. Young people across the country are rethinking the value of a four-year college education as they navigate an uncertain job market threatened by artificial intelligence. Now, politicians across the political spectrum, from President Trump to Maryland's Democratic Governor Wes Moore, have suggested there may be too much focus on college and that the government should be shifting resources to support students who want to go into trades and apprenticeships instead. Some have even suggested there are lucrative jobs that won't land you in debt for a degree you can't afford. Our next guest wanted to answer the simple question, what are the chances a student can skip college and still make a good living? Matt Barnum is an editor and columnist for editorial partner Chalkbeat, the nonprofit education news outlet. Matt, welcome back. Good to speak to you.
9: Likewise. Thanks for having me back.
1: So before we get into your analysis, Matt, tell us what is driving this debate across the political spectrum with folks suggesting that it might pay off to skip college.
9: Well, I think there has been a disillusionment across the political spectrum with higher education. I think some of that is cultural and political in a sense that college campuses are not ideologically diverse. I think some of it is economic in a sense that a degree is not paying off and that students are going into debt. And so I think those are the two big factors that have turned this not even into a debate, into a sort of broad scale agreement that maybe we went too far into pushing young people into a four-year college degree.
1: So we've got skyrocketing tuition, which has gone up way more than the rate of inflation in the last 20 years. We have spiraling debt. Now we've got worries about AI eliminating entry-level white-collar jobs. So you dug into the data from the U.S. Bureau of Labor Statistics to see how much people can earn who don't go to college. What did you find?
9: So what I did was I looked at occupations where most people do not have a college degree, and I just wanted to see how many of those jobs pay above the national median. And there were some, you know, firefighters, HVAC technicians, electricians, and those are sort of the things that a lot of people who are promoting alternative to colleges point to, these blue-collar trades. But what struck me was like the vast, vast majority of jobs where a college degree is not required were below the median wage. And those jobs that people are touting are relatively rare. So there are over 4 million people who work as home health and personal care aides in America, and that's the largest single occupation. They make about $35,000 a year. And that's more than the 4 million. That's more than the number of plumbers, electricians, carpenters, HVAC specialists, welders, car mechanics, roofers, and power line installers combined.
7: Oh, wow.
9: So my takeaway is that, you know, the math is just against a student who doesn't have a college degree, even if it's possible to make a decent middle-class wage without one.
7: So we're seeing influencers on social media making videos claiming that you can get a six-figure salary without a college degree. You're telling us those jobs aren't that common. Among those better-paid blue-collar jobs, HVAC technician or, you know, top-end construction jobs, a lot of those are dominated by men. So what is the message for women who, in blue-collar jobs, tend to be in the lower-paying blue-collar jobs?
9: Yeah, I mean, I think that was the other takeaway. I mean, some of these jobs, it's not like there are zero women. There are some women who have these jobs, but some of these blue-collar trades, jobs that are physical trades, are fewer than 10% women. So the vast majority of women are not interested or are not pursuing those jobs. And women are concentrated in some of the lower paid, low education jobs like home health aides, retail salespeople. And so it suggests to me that if you want a middle class wage and you're a woman who doesn't want to go into the blue collar trades where there are few other women, college may be the better option.
7: Okay. Well, some economists and tech CEOs have predicted that AI will radically slash demand for entry-level white-collar jobs, which are usually the ones that new college graduates are going for. At the same time, we haven't seen any depression in the rising tuition costs of college. So how do we weigh out the value of a college education as we're advising our own children whether or not they should pursue a degree?
9: So I would actually tweak the premise. The last decade and a half, even though it has not gotten much attention, the real cost of college tuition has fallen, or at least has been relatively flat. And the reason that's often missed is that the sticker price of college is still going up, but what people actually pay has been flat or declining because colleges are offering more discounts and scholarships. So in terms of tuition cost, it's actually going down. And I think this fact is really underappreciated. To the broader question, I think it's a really hard question. And, you know, students and their families should weigh a number of things, including the risk of taking out debt, including the quality of college that they're entering, because that helps determine what sort of job you're getting, and also their interest. Do they like school? Do they want to go to college? Are they interested in a blue-collar trade? Those are all things that they should consider as they're making this very difficult choice at this very uncertain moment.
7: Matt Barnum is an editor and columnist with Chalkbeat, the nonprofit education news outlet. Matt, thank you so much.
9: Thanks for having me.
7: Here and Now is a production of NPR and WBUR. I'm Indira Lakshmanan in Boston.
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1: First match of the day. It featured underdog Japan against five-time World Cup champions Brazil. It took a stoppage time goal from Arsenal's Gabriel Martinelli to send Brazil through to the round of 16. In Boston, four-time champions Germany are on the hunt to join Brazil in the round of 16 against a plucky Paraguay team, whose best World Cup result came in 2010, losing in the quarterfinals to eventual champions Spain. Tonight, Morocco and the Netherlands meet in a pairing of strong dark horse picks, but only one moves on. The Netherlands are one of the best footballing nations never to win the World Cup. Their opponents are a nation on the rise. Morocco were Cup semifinalists in 2022 and won the African Cup of Nations this year. I'm Juan Diego Garcia.
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5: It's All Things Considered from NPR News. I'm Scott Detrow. The British betting company William Hill predicts more than 5 million pints of beer will be consumed in stadiums and fan zones at this year's World Cup. And that is before you count all the beer being drunk in bars where people are watching the tournament. Three craft breweries based in three World Cup host countries are using the occasion to brew something increasingly rare, cross-border solidarity. NPR's Chloe Veltman reports.
6: The beer makers at Rey Arbol Brewing Company in Mexico, Headlands Brewing in the US, and Cabin Brewing Company in Canada say they came up with the recipe for their World Cup themed beer over months of back and forth on video chat and email.
7: So Mexican lager.
8: That is like a West Coast IPA.
9: And then us up in Canada, most of our beers are hop driven. So we thought, let's go for a dry-hopped Mexican lager.
6: Cabin's Hayden Deuce says they're all sharing the same recipe, but each brewery is giving the product its own individual spin.
9: All three of us ended up designing our own label for the beer.
6: Rey Arbol's Alejandro Gomez says he's created World Cup-themed beers before, but this one is about more than just making a product.
7: When I go to California or Canada, they will treat me like family.
6: And Headlands' Ryan Frank says they named their tri-national collaboration Common Ground in honor of the cross-border friendship.
8: Building bridges and knowing what's important in life. And for us, that's soccer and beer.
10: 16 cities. 48 teams.
6: The official messaging around the World Cup is also about building bridges.
10: All of us, united as individuals, united as billions.
6: But this rhetoric stands in sharp contrast to geopolitical realities. Tensions between the US, Mexico and Canada over everything from trade tariffs to auto manufacturing standards are high. The beer makers behind Common Ground are feeling the friction. For example, Frank says, through the rising costs of aluminum cans and raw ingredients.
8: There are tariffs slapped on any European grown hops, which are really critical to some of our core brands.
6: Meanwhile, when signing an executive order establishing a White House task force for the World Cup in March 2025, President Trump said he viewed the cross-border hostilities as a good thing for the World Cup.
11: Oh, I think it's going to make it more exciting.
12: It's true that when it comes to the actual soccer, we've developed a very healthy, vibrant rivalry between the three countries.
6: This is Andres Martinez. He's the co-director of Arizona State University's Great Game Lab, which explores the connection between sport, media, and geopolitics.
12: But we're also linked together in this very symbiotic relationship.
6: Martinez says when the US, Canada, and Mexico first launched their collaborative bid to co-host the World Cup in 2017, they were closer partners.
12: It was meant to showcase these tight bonds that had developed between the three countries.
6: But things have soured since then, and he says cross-border collaborations related to this year's event, like Common Ground, are rare.

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1: Temperatures climbing to a high near 97 this afternoon. We'll see mostly clear skies tonight, below around 78, setting us up for a sunny Tuesday with a high near 96. 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

0: Live from NPR News in Culver City, California, I'm Duane Brown. The Supreme Court says Federal Reserve Governor Lisa Cook can remain in her job for now, but dramatically expanded President Trump's power to fire the heads of other independent federal agencies. The High Court also handed victory today to writer E. Jean Carroll in a case that found Trump liable for sexual abuse and defamation. Here's NPR's Carrie Johnson.
1: A New York jury awarded E. Jean Carroll $5 million after she accused Trump of sexual abuse decades ago and then argued he defamed her after she went public with the allegations. President Trump says the jury should not have heard from other women who made sexual abuse claims against him. Now the Supreme Court has declined to hear his appeal. The justices did not specify their reasoning, nor was there any public dissent. Carroll's lawyer says the ruling ends Trump's quest to avoid accountability for his actions. Trump's also contesting a separate jury award to Carroll for more than $83 million. He says, quote, this injustice cannot be allowed to stand. Carrie Johnson, NPR News, Washington.
0: A series of weekend attacks by both the U.S. and Iran in the Persian Gulf are threatening efforts to negotiate and end that war, although both sides announced that they are sending teams of negotiators to Qatar this week and pausing the latest round of airstrikes. Iran says it's not going there to hold formal talks. This comes as a fragile deal to keep the Strait of Hormuz shipping channel open. It's hanging in the balance, and here's White House Press Secretary Caroline Levitt.
2: Iran has requested a meeting this week, so Special Envoy Witkoff and Jared Kushner will be flying to Doha for high-level meetings this week as we continue to discuss the memorandum of understanding. On the sidelines of those high-level talks will be the technical talks.
0: Those talks will include ultimately who operates the strait. This is NPR.
3: At 3:32, I'm William Padmore for KERA News. Texas Democrats left their state convention this weekend with renewed optimism ahead of November's midterm elections. The Texas Newsroom's Blaise Gainey reports on the three-day party meeting in Corpus Christi.
4: Thousands of Democrats packed the Hilliard Center Arena Saturday for the convention's last day. Party leaders spent the weekend telling delegates and supporters they believe 2026 offers Texas Democrats best chance in decades to win a statewide office. Vermont Senator Bernie Sanders delivered the convention's closing keynote.
5: We believe in a common humanity. And we know that when we stand together as one people, the oligarchs and all of their money will never defeat it.
4: Now, with the convention over, Democrats say the focus shifts from speeches to campaigning as volunteers head home to knock doors, register voters, and prepare for November. I'm Blaise Gainey in Corpus Christi.
3: A federal judge says there's no evidence that shows the East Plano Islamic Center, or EPIC, is applying Sharia law to its funeral practices. KERA's Toluwani Osibamuwo reports the judge declined to dismiss EPIC's lawsuit against the state's funeral agency.
6: The Texas Funeral Service Commission ordered the mosque last year to stop performing funeral services without a license. EPIC alleged the order was unfounded and motivated by religious bias. The mosque cited text messages by former agency head Kristen Tipps that featured anti-Muslim media. Judge David Ezra also said no evidence showed EPIC was trying to enforce Sharia law, and he ruled Tipps' conduct during the investigation showed religious bias. For KERA News, I'm Toluwani Osibamuwo.
3: The Dallas Mavericks have officially introduced Dusty May as their new head coach. I'm William Padmore for KERA News.
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11: It's All Things Considered from NPR News. I'm Scott Detrow. Israel and Lebanon have agreed on a roadmap for ending the war that has killed thousands of Lebanese people. Israel has destroyed whole villages and occupied large parts of southern Lebanon in its military campaign against the Hezbollah militia. In signing the U.S. brokered agreement, Lebanon's ambassador to the U.S., Nada Mouawad, called this a first step
12: on the road to restoring Lebanese sovereignty and territorial integrity.
11: But Hezbollah immediately rejected the agreement. And in Lebanon, as NPR's Ruth Sherlock reports, it's been widely attacked as unworkable.
13: Even with the deal between Israel and Lebanon signed, Israeli drones still circle, menacing over Beirut. Outside Lebanon's parliament, protesters against the agreement blast songs celebrating the fight against Israel. Hezbollah's leader, Naim Qassem, has called it, quote, a surrender of Lebanese sovereignty. It's a view widely shared across Lebanon.
14: It is not in the interest of the Lebanese, and it is not in the interest of Lebanon.
13: This is Selina Nasser, a Lebanese human rights expert now focused on the war in the south. The agreement makes Israel's withdrawal from Lebanon conditional on Hezbollah giving up its weapons. Israel claims it's weakened the Iranian-backed militia enough that the Lebanese army can enforce this. Nasser says this is simply not the case. The Lebanese military is small with limited combat experience.
14: The Lebanese state will not be able to disarm Hezbollah, and therefore the Israeli army will not do their commitments of redeployment and allowing people to return to their villages.
13: All over Beirut, crammed into courtyards between skyscrapers and along the seafront, are tents housing those whose homes in South Lebanon have been destroyed in the bombardment or are now beyond their reach in territory occupied by the Israeli army. These are the people most affected by the deal.
15: Hi.
13: Four-year-old Celine comes up to us shyly as we speak with her mother, Iman Herez. This little one has lived through two wars, Harz says. This one and the conflict between Israel and Hezbollah a few years ago. She says her daughter knows what to do when she hears a warplane, rush to try to shelter against a wall. All this suffering has bolstered support for Hezbollah by many who see the militia as stopping Israel from taking more land. Ali Shaito, a mechanical engineer and refugee from the south, says especially now it's unthinkable to disarm the group.
16: No one could take the weapon of Hezbollah.
13: And in Lebanon, a country of many religions with a history of sectarian violence, if the Lebanese army tries to remove Hezbollah's weapons, Shaito warns, it could push the country to civil war.
16: To have a war between each other, not with another country.
13: A few meters away, Mohammed Ashmar sits on an orange sofa outside a tent he shares with his wife and three young children. A Lebanese flag flutters in the breeze. Ashmar says he put up the flag even before the tent and that he would like to see a strong Lebanon where the army controls its borders. He served in the Lebanese army for 14 years. He's also a Shia Muslim from the south, the bloc from which Hezbollah draws much support. When asked if he were in the military today, if he would carry out orders to disarm Hezbollah, he avoids giving a clear answer. Ruth Sherlock, NPR News, Beirut.
11: Many of us will be throwing burgers and hot dogs on the grill this weekend as the U.S. celebrates its 250th birthday. Back in 1776, American colonists were eating differently, but your diet depended on who you were. NPR's Ava Berger has more.
17: The historic William Keke House and Garden in Annapolis, Maryland, is a five-part brick mansion with sprawling green grounds and vibrant flowers. It's a snapshot of how people lived and ate in the colonial era. The dining room features a decadent wooden table, complete with original monogram silver condiment shakers for the Pica family.
18: Ham and asparagus. And
17: Dana Connett led a tour through the home. She explained what would be on the table on a typical spring night.
18: So ham and asparagus, roasted chicken, a gravy boat. This beautiful Caret set, this actually belonged to William and Mary Peka, and their monogram, you can see, is right there.
17: William Peka was the governor of Maryland for a time and lived in this Annapolis home from about 1765 to 1780. He's one of Maryland's four signers of the Declaration of Independence. Founding fathers like Peka, along with George Washington and Thomas Jefferson, were trying to copy the lifestyle of rich Europeans. Historian Joyce White says many wealthy colonists even imported food from France and England.
15: They were all eating pretty much the same diet, which was English, French, European.
17: That food included hogheads, turkey soup, shad and rockfish, collards, beef, and so many oysters, enough to build houses and streets out of the shells. For the early colonists, food was a display of wealth and social hierarchy. Historians say Washington and Jefferson set the trend for food in the late 18th century. Jefferson loved his French wine and Virginia ham, while Washington was more conscious of displays of wealth. He tried to eat simple foods like corn cakes and honey for breakfast.
18: So this room represents the kitchen. We're now in the east wing of the house.
17: And of course, they weren't the ones cooking themselves. Washington and Jefferson both had enslaved chefs. So did William Peka.
18: Affy, Bet, Paul, Sarah, Saul, and a man named Denby.
17: In the basement kitchen at the Peka house, Dana Connett lists the six known names of the enslaved people who worked for the Peka family.
18: Often, like, slept where you worked.
17: Connett points out a bedroll in the corner of the small room. The enslaved kitchen workers slept next to the hearth. The kitchen would have been sweltering in the summer. A recreated meal for the enslaved sits on a rickety wooden table.
18: This dish shows roasted kidneys, sweet potatoes, collard greens, hominy, black-eyed peas.
17: That wouldn't have been enough to satisfy hunger. Down the street is another relic of the time period. Middleton Tavern dates back to 1750.
19: Come on, follow me.
17: Arthur Gross has been the chef for 50 years at the tavern.
19: I come in here almost every day, and the building is just old. Sometimes I wonder myself, what would it have been like to be back in those kind of days?
17: He's putting in a food order for the next couple of days.
19: I'm going to order calamari, 10 pounds of calamari, rings and tentacles. Too messy to try to cut it. Six pounds of claw meat for my crab soup. I buy maybe 100 pounds of rockfish a week.
17: Now, rockfish and crab would certainly have been around in 1776. A tavern like Middleton's near the waterfront and the docks would have been a popular meeting place for merchants and sailors needing refreshments after long journeys at sea. Gross told me to get the authentic experience of food from 1776, I had to try Middleton's rockfish. It was my first time trying rockfish, and it was delicious. I feel just like a colonist. No. Ava Berger, NPR News, Annapolis.
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20: At 3:44, thanks for listening to 90.1 KERA News. I'm Justin Martin. Cataracts affect more than 24 million Americans over the age of 40, but the solution's considered safe and relatively simple. In today's Vital Signs, KERA Sam Baker talked with Dr. Agustin Gonzalez. He's the optometry lead for Parkland Health in the Integrated Eye Department.
21: So cataracts are part of the normal aging process of the eye. It is a clouding of the lens that focuses the light inside the eye. So once this lens clouds, what happens is that the light is not focusing very well in the back part of the eye, which is called the retina.
22: Does it happen only to older or elderly people, or can it be younger people?
21: Younger people can have cataracts, but it's less common.
22: How young?
21: Very rare cases. We see children who are actually born with a congenital cataract. In extreme cases, they need surgery. In other cases, they can develop a lazy eye in the eye that has the cataract. But this is more unusual. The most common cataracts are related to the aging process of the eye. And we typically start seeing this once people turn into their mid to late 40s, people and other people as late as in their mid 60s.
22: What causes this process in the first place? Are there specific risk factors for cataracts?
21: the more common risk factors are UV exposure. So sunlight, the part of the job of the lens inside the eye is not only focusing the light in the back of the eye, but also filtering harmful ultraviolet radiation that affects the retina. In that case, the ultraviolet radiation does tend to develop cataracts. So we see these more often in people who are unprotected from the rays of the sun or are working in an ultraviolet environment with high exposure to ultraviolet radiation.
22: But it doesn't happen to everyone as they age, though, correct?
21: Cataracts do show up in everybody. Not everybody needs to be have an intervention for cataract surgery. But if you look at any eye after age 60, they do have some form of cataract development. Whether it requires intervention or not, it's a different type of conversation. Typically, when there's difficulty seeing, blurred vision, glare, especially a glare driving at night, fading of the colors is something that we also see. That's when intervention for cataract surgery is indicated.
22: Is there some type of alternative treatment that would be used first?
21: In very early cataracts, just using a good pair of glasses might help improve the vision. But as the cataract progresses and it starts interfering with any type of activity of daily living, that's when cataract surgery is indicated.
22: How risky is that surgery?
21: It's a very safe procedure. So the procedure partakes in creating two small openings in the front of the eye. With one opening, we introduce a small tip that breaks away the cataract inside the eye, breaks away the lens. The other just keeps the volume of the eye patent. And then the lens gets replaced with an artificial lens. And that lens acts like a prescription pair of glasses, where your vision's restored for seeing far away perfectly well.
22: Can you prevent cataracts?
21: Ultraviolet protection, a good pair of sunglasses, a healthy diet, healthy lifestyle. That certainly will help avoid the formation of cataracts.
22: As in delay the occurrence of cataracts?
21: Yes, they would delay the occurrence of cataracts because, once again, it's part of the normal aging process of the eye. So having some precautions, that would help prevent the formation of cataracts.
20: That was KERA Sam Baker talking with Dr. Agustin Gonzalez. He's the optometry lead for Parkland Health in the Integrated Eye Department. The Supreme Court has stripped away long-standing rules meant to keep federal watchdog agencies independent. The ruling rolls back decades of limits set by Congress to shield these regulatory offices from outside political pressure. I'm Justin Martin. Good to be with you. Coming up in about 20 minutes, we'll look at how this massive decision could reshape the federal government on 90.1 KERA News.
0: A former Arlington assistant attorney says she was fired after releasing arrest footage of Tarrant County Sheriff Bill Wayburn's son. KERA News spoke with Kaylee Muir.
1: So I go into the office. They told me that things aren't working out and they're going to let me go.
0: Covering government retaliation allegations in your community on 90.1 KERA News.
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20: 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It stays mostly clear all night long with temperatures eventually settling at a low around 78 later this evening. 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
11: It's All Things Considered from NPR News. I'm Scott Detrow. A growing number of research scientists in the United States are moving their labs to other countries. NPR's John Hamilton reports on three U.S. researchers heading for the United Kingdom.
2: For decades, the U.S. was seen as a nation that prized its universities and scientists. Megan Peters, a cognitive scientist at the University of California, Irvine, thinks that changed when President Trump began his second term.
4: It became very apparent very quickly that the new administration did not value higher education. And not only did they not value it, but they actively were trying to dismantle it and to dismantle scientific research that goes along with it.
2: Grants were delayed or terminated, universities came under fire, and government agencies like the National Institutes of Health were reshaped to reflect White House priorities. The Department of Health and Human Services, which runs the NIH, says it is focusing on gold standard science, reducing bureaucracy, and conducting essential research at a more practical cost. Peters, who studies how the brain deals with uncertainty, had already been considering options beyond her tenured position at UC Irvine. Now she was having doubts about any job in the U.S.
4: So when I went on the job market, I started looking around overseas.
2: Meanwhile, overseas universities had begun stepping up efforts to recruit international scientists. Steve Fleming is a professor at University College London who had worked with Peters. He realized it might be possible to bring her to the school's Department of Experimental Psychology.
5: I was aware that a role was going to be advertised in that department, and we started having a conversation about how that could be a good fit for her.
2: It helped that groups like the UK's Royal Society and the European Research Council had begun offering grants designed to attract international scientists like Peters. And she was interested, even though the move would mean a pay cut.
4: London was a big draw in general, and University College London in particular was a huge draw scientifically and professionally.
2: So this summer, Peters and her partner are moving to London. She says one benefit of her position there will be the ability to tap into new funding sources.
4: There are certainly opportunities that are not available to me here in the United States that I will now be eligible for, and that's a big part of this draw.
2: Steve Fleming says Peters is just one of the U.S. scientists expected to arrive this summer.
5: There are two other individuals, high-profile recruits from the U.S., both had tenure.
2: Such moves reflect a shift among U.S. researchers. The journal Nature found that in the first quarter of 2025, U.S.-based scientists submitted nearly a third more applications for overseas jobs than they had the previous year. A survey of academic researchers last year showed that 75% were considering leaving the U.S. Tamara Schwab and her husband, Ron Mangan, are neuroscientists who spent more than three decades at the University of California, Davis, before deciding to take jobs at the University of Birmingham in the U.K. Schwab, who got her Ph.D. in the Netherlands, says one reason she came to the U.S. was that back then, Europe was less accepting of women scientists.
6: What I always loved about science in the United States was how open it was and how people saw opportunities and would work for them. And there was this optimism.
2: Now, Schwab says, that optimism is more present in British and European scientists. Also, the University of Birmingham was able to offer her husband a grant from the UK's newly created Global Talent Fund. But Mangan says their move is more than just a reaction to the current state of science in the U.S.
23: It certainly is a factor. Was it the factor or was it the motivating factor for me? I'd say the answer to that was no.
2: Mangan says the big attraction was trying something new while still maintaining ties with UC Davis. He also thinks voters in the U.S. will eventually restore the nation's commitment to research.
23: They want science. They want exploration. They want discovery. They want cures. And I think they're going to demand it.
2: When that happens, he says, U.S. scientists will have more reason to stay. John Hamilton, NPR News.
11: This week, the U.S. will celebrate its 250th anniversary. Among the many ways, the semi-quincentennial milestone is being marked in Washington, D.C., a special exhibit at the Smithsonian Castle displaying artifacts like the portable desk where Thomas Jefferson drafted the Declaration of Independence. But history is more than objects.
24: These things tell the stories of people. Our history is just the stories of things that people say and things that people do, and they fascinate me.
11: That's Jennifer Timmick. She's volunteered at the National Museum of American History since 2013. And for the past few years, Timmick has been giving tours to visitors.
24: I always thought those people who give tours are awesome. Someday I would love to do that. And then
3: I finally got up the courage to do the training and learn the facts and the skills and whatever it is that you need to just walk around and tell stories. And I love, love, love doing it.
11: We accompanied her on a tour for our series on volunteerism called Here to Help.
8: Julia Child changes the way we cook and... Yes. Oh, the dog. I'm so glad you asked about the dog. The dog's name is Stubby. The dog was also in World War One. He got smuggled over by a soldier who kind of adopted him as...
9: This is one of our most popular objects. It's the ruby slippers from The Wizard of Oz.
3: Personally, my role is I love this museum, and I want you visitors also to love it as much as I do. So anything I can do to help you appreciate the awesomeness of what is here. To me, you have to know where you came from to know where you're going. All of these stories of me talking about people who have changed American history, a lot of these are ordinary people.
8: We used to call it the five and dime. It's like a, I mean, it has a little bit of everything, but it also has a lunch counter. If you're shopping...
3: The Greensboro lunch counter was one of my favorites because the power of those four young men just amazes me and what they did and the change that they made.
8: We are in an exhibit called The Presidency. And Friday night of the performance, President Lincoln and Mrs. Lincoln and their guests take a carriage from the White House to the theater. They actually arrive late. The play has already started.
3: So, you know, our country has been divided many times. Obviously, it's not just a straight line. We go up, we go forward, and we go backward, and our country is divided and together all throughout many times. I know I've done a successful tour. If I look back and I see people who were random strangers an hour ago talking to each other, I'm calling that success because, to me, if we can just keep talking to each other, then we'll be okay.
8: Thank you all so much for sticking with me. You guys are great.
10: Thank you
8: for spending time here with us in this museum. Just by you,
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1: Authorities have retaken control of a jail in eastern North Carolina after inmates overpowered guards and took over part of the facility today. Two guards were taken captive and later released, and officials say everyone is now accounted for. I'm Justin Martin. This is All Things Considered. The Supreme Court's overturned a 1935 precedent that stopped presidents from firing members of independent agencies at will. Conservatives are cheering the decision.
7: The Constitution puts all executive power in the president, and he shouldn't be forced to share it with people he doesn't want to share it with.
1: We'll have more on the importance of today's ruling after the headlines on 90.1 KERA News.
8: Live from NPR News in Washington, I'm Ryland Barton. The Supreme Court rejected President Trump's attacks on state laws regarding mail-in ballots. The decision leaves in place laws in more than half of states in the District of Columbia that permit mailed ballots to be counted after the election, as long as they're postmarked by Election Day. Trump says mail-in voting breeds fraud, despite strong evidence to the contrary. And President Trump boasted of a new Supreme Court ruling today that gives him greater executive power over independent agencies. NPR's Franco Ordonez reports the High Court ruled Trump can fire certain independent regulators.
9: The ruling overturns an almost 100-year-old previous court ruling that provided greater protections for certain agencies to maintain their independence. In a social media post, Trump wrote that it was an honor to be the, quote, sitting president who won this historic and unprecedented ruling. The case centered on Trump's right to fire a member of the Federal Trade Commission, but the ruling has much deeper implications and could serve as precedent for more than 24 independent agencies across the federal government, including the National Labor Relations Board and the Consumer Product Safety Commission. But the court also ruled that Trump cannot immediately fire Federal Reserve Governor Lisa Cook. Franco Ordonez, NPR News, the White House.
8: The Justice Department is changing the name of a division that focuses on environmental litigation and enforcement. NPR's Jacqueline Diaz has more.
10: The new name for the DOJ's Environmental and Natural Resources Division emphasizes the agency's work on energy security. That's according to DOJ leadership, who announced the change in a Wall Street Journal op-ed. The division will now be called the Energy and Natural Resources Division. The DOJ says it's being done to highlight tech advances in the production and use of domestic energy. But the agency also says the name change does not affect the division's work to defend the environment. Jacqueline Diaz, NPR News.
8: The Interior Department has released the names of three firefighters who were killed by a fast-moving wildfire in western Colorado on Saturday. NPR's Nate Rott reports.
11: The U.S. Wildland Fire Service says the three firefighters were assigned to a helicopter crew and working to contain a fire on the Colorado-Utah border when they were overtaken by flames. They were identified as Emily Barker, a 38-year-old from Michigan, Nick Hutcherson, a 27-year-old from Arizona, and Sydney Watson, a 27-year-old from Alabama. Two other firefighters were injured and are getting medical care. A dry winter has left many parts of the western U.S. parched. That dry vegetation, combined with strong winds and high temperatures, fueled explosive fire growth on a number of wildfires over the weekend. The Interior Department says an investigation into the burn-over incident is ongoing. Nate Rott, NPR News.
8: U.S. stocks rose today and recovered some of their losses from last week. The NASDAQ rose more than 2%. This is NPR.
12: At 4:04, I'm William Padmore for KERA News. Venezuelan community groups and businesses in North Texas are working to send aid to their home country after last week's deadly earthquakes. KERA's Priscilla Rice reports.
13: Milagros Coromoto Martinez Oropesa has been living in North Texas since 2018. Her uncle was killed in the earthquake, and some of her cousins are still missing.
14: Devastada. Tengo mi alma y mi corazón hecha pedazo.
13: Devastated, she says. Her heart and soul are in pieces. She and her friend Maria Fernanda Freites cooked food to hand out in exchange for donations to send to Venezuela. Freites says they'll continue to do what they can because Venezuelans are not just millions of people. They are one, she says.
14: Venezuelans no son millones de personas, sino somos uno solo.
13: For KERA News, I'm Priscilla Rice in Dallas.
12: North Texans should get ready for hazy skies this week as Saharan dust descends on the Dallas-Fort Worth area. WFAA meteorologist Jesse Hawila told KERA's North Texas Now this morning the dust over North Texas doesn't bring higher temperatures, but the haze over the city could cause health risks.
15: I would say most people will be unaffected. However, if you have respiratory issues, the elderly, folks that have especially a hard time with the additional heat, too. I mean, it's hot and humid.
12: While most of the dust is thousands of feet in the air, tiny particles from the haze falling from the atmosphere can cause aggravation to the lungs, sneezing, and other allergy-like symptoms. And the Dallas Mavericks have officially introduced Dusty May as their new head coach. May replaces Jason Kidd, who was let go 2 weeks after Masai Ujiri was hired as president of basketball operations and alternate governor. I'm William Padmore for KERA News.
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0: It's All Things Considered from NPR News. I'm Scott Detrow. The Supreme Court's conservative majority took a sledgehammer to much of the federal government's regulatory structure today. It struck down almost all the limits that Congress and courts had previously established to protect the independence of regulatory agencies. Those agencies make up roughly a third of the federal government. NPR Legal Affairs correspondent Nina Totenberg reports.
18: The court's decision reversed a 91-year-old precedent that had protected multi-member and term-limited agency heads from being fired except for misconduct or malfeasance in office. The decision potentially opens the door as well to allowing presidents to fire at will, not just agency leaders, but potentially lower-level government experts who since 1883 have been protected by the Civil Service Reform Act. President Trump called the decision a big win, one of the most important rulings ever given with respect to presidential powers. Chief Justice John Roberts wrote the majority opinion for the court's six conservative justices, with the three liberals in dissent. Quoting President George Washington, Roberts said, "In order to discharge his duties, the president must have the assistance of officers he can trust. And although it's up to the Senate to decide whether to confirm those with whom the president would prefer to work, neither Congress nor the courts may saddle him with people he can't work with." Just how far down the chain of command that mandate reaches is unclear. Could the president fire apolitical, scientific, or health experts, nuclear weapons specialists, weather predictors or accountants, Social Security caseworkers, or even secretaries? Yes, says Jacob Hubert, a senior litigation counsel for the conservative New Civil Liberties Alliance, which filed a brief in the case supporting Trump's position.
7: The president is in charge of the executive branch. That means the whole executive branch, not just the officials at the top, but people underneath that as well, whether those are officials high up in an agency or down low in an agency.
18: Indeed, today's ruling is the greatest expansion of presidential power since the court just 2 years ago ruled that even former presidents are broadly immune from prosecution for their official acts while in office. Prior to today's ruling, no president has tried to wrest control of agencies that regulate such a huge swath of American life and the economy. Harvard Law Professor Dan Tarullo.
19: It's surely the case that this Supreme Court has pursued a quite aggressive form of unitary executive theory, which has essentially eliminated independent agencies from the United States government.
18: But he notes that regulatory agency policy has in modern times whipsawed back and forth between administrations, and that whipsawing effect is likely to grow now.
19: I suspect that it's something that presidents of both parties will take full advantage of.
18: In dissent, Justice Sonia Sotomayor, speaking for the court's three liberals, accused the majority of discarding a democratic regime that has long been in place and substituting the majority's theory of unitary total executive control. The result, she said, is a president who emerges with far greater power than ever before. It's a power, however, that neither the people, nor Congress, nor the Constitution bestowed upon him. But in a second decision today, the court took a contrary position when it came to the Federal Reserve Board and Trump's attempt to fire economist Lisa Cook, the first black woman appointed to the Fed's board of directors, and a Biden appointee. While the court did not fully resolve the case, it refused to remove Cook from the Fed board and sent her case back to the lower courts to determine whether she did anything wrong that would justify her firing. The president tried to fire her, accusing her of mortgage fraud, though subsequent reporting has strongly indicated the charges are without merit. Indeed, in his opinion today, the Chief Justice warned lower courts to examine such charges to ensure that they're not pretextual. Harvard's Professor Tarullo, himself a former member of the Federal Reserve Board, was relieved by the court's decision to protect the Fed's independence. That he views as an essential win. Indeed, as Chief Justice Roberts observed in his opinion today, the last time that the country abandoned the idea of an independent bank to set monetary policy, what followed was an era of, quote, ruinous financial panics, which ultimately led to the creation of another central bank in 1913. That bank, the Fed, today sets monetary policy and protects public and private interests when they're imperiled. The vote in the Federal Reserve case was 5-4, with Justice Brett Kavanaugh joining Chief Justice Roberts and the court's three liberals. Writing in dissent, Justice Clarence Thomas blasted the majority for what he called second-guessing the Constitution. Nina Totenberg, NPR News, Washington.
0: We're going to hear a reaction to one of today's rulings, the ruling about the Federal Reserve. Neel Kashkari is president and CEO of the Federal Reserve Bank of Minneapolis. As we've heard, the Supreme Court ruled the Federal Reserve Governor Lisa Cook can keep her job following President Trump's move to fire her, at least for now. Neel Kashkari, thanks for joining us.
20: Thanks for having me.
0: What was your overall reaction to this decision?
20: I was relieved. I was relieved when the majority opinion or the majority of the court went to great lengths to explain why independent monetary policy independent of short-term political considerations, is not only of paramount importance for the economy today, but it's rooted in American history. And I was gratified that the court understood why that is so important.
0: As we heard, though, this was a narrow decision, essentially that Lisa Cook didn't receive due process. She could still be fired, theoretically, if the lower court determined she committed mortgage fraud, which she denies. Are you worried about that outcome?
20: Well, I have to defer to the lawyers to sort out those details, but I think at the end of the day, the Supreme Court has clearly expressed its, you know, it segmented the Federal Reserve from all of the other independent or formerly independent agencies, mm-hmm. and it said that monetary policy has this unique history in America, and it should be kept independent of the political process. The fact that the court so strongly reached that conclusion, which I, of course, agree with, that gives me great comfort that whatever may come forward, that they are going to do their best within the bounds of the law and the Constitution to keep the Fed independent, and I feel good about that.
0: So despite the fact that this was a narrow ruling on the legal side of things, you feel like you read this, you see this, this opinion, and you feel like this is a clear-cut vote for an independent Fed?
20: Exactly, yes.
0: You know, I do want to ask, you and Governor Cook are both members of the Federal Open Market Committee, the group that meets eight times a year to set monetary policy, including interest rates. Have you discussed this case with her? Has she said anything to you about her concerns about this case as it played out?
20: You know, Lisa is not only a colleague, she's a friend. I've talked to her a number of times on a personal level, just saying, hey, how are you doing? How are you hanging in there? She's been under enormous pressure. I think that she has carried herself. First of all, she's done her job throughout this process. She comes, you know, fully prepared to her FOMC meetings. She fully contributes with very rich and robust analysis backing up her views. And so I think I've just shared with her my admiration for the way that she's continued to do her job, given the pressure that she's been under. And that's really been the extent of our conversations.
0: For people who don't follow this as closely, why to you is an independent Fed so important? And why was this such a dangerous case?
20: Well, what history has shown, not just in America, but around the world, is that politicians of both sides of the aisle, both leanings, would prefer, when they're in power, to have lower interest rates to boost the economy, to make their constituents happy and boost their political chances. And when central banks have acted in terms of in favor of politics over analysis and data, it ends up leading to much worse economic outcomes for their public over the long term. It leads to higher inflation. It leads to more volatility. It can even lead to financial crises. And so every single advanced economy in the world has adopted the view that monetary policy should be kept independent of short-term political considerations. And the Supreme Court did its part today to affirm that view.
0: I mean, given how central interest rates were to all of this and the pressure that President Trump was putting on the Fed to lower them, I am curious, you've made comments in the past, you know, given what is happening with inflation, how likely is Trump to get his way as the rest of the year plays out?
20: Well, I mean, we're all going to focus on the data. I certainly am, and I know my colleagues on the Federal Open Market Committee are. And inflation is still too high. And if we look at most of the readings of inflation, it's not moving down. It's moving sideways or maybe even moving up. It's not just related to oil. I mean, oil prices are a big driver of inflation, but so is what we call services inflation, which is not directly related to oil or energy prices. And so there are a lot of factors that have been pushing inflation higher. Inflation's been too high for 5 years. The American people really don't like high inflation, and we have a job to do, and that's get inflation back down to our 2% target. And I know that we are committed to doing so.
0: I wanted to ask about the other case that we heard about. I'm curious, have you had a chance to think about this economically? Do you have any concerns about what this ruling about broader regulatory agencies could mean for the economy if suddenly these agencies that have a big say over commerce can suddenly be a lot more at the whim of a current administration?
20: You know, I think it'll lead to more volatility in the economy. We hear about this in different sectors where there are regulatory policies that Congress passes for, let's say, a 2-year period or a 4-year period, and then it's due to renewal. And there's uncertainty about whether Congress would renew it. And many businesses say, hey, we can't make long-term investment decisions if we don't know that the regulatory apparatus is going to be consistent for the life of our investment, say a 10-year investment. If we end up in a world where every 4 years or every 8 years, the pendulum swings dramatically across different sectors of the economy, I think it would lead to more volatility, and it could be a more challenging environment for businesses to make long-term investment decisions.
0: Neel Kashkari is president of the Federal Reserve Bank of Minneapolis. Thank you so much for talking to us.
20: Thank you for having me.

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1: Hundreds of people died in Europe last week from the record heat, and now the World Health Organization is warning that these extreme waves are only going to get worse.
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1: I'm Justin Martin, really glad you're sharing your afternoon with us. In about 20 minutes, we'll look at the human cost of a warming world on 90.1 KERA News.
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1: 250 years ago, Thomas Jefferson sat down at a small lap desk to write the Declaration of Independence. Today, that exact piece of history is out on display at the Smithsonian. I'm Justin Martin. Really happy you're spending part of your afternoon with us. We'll have the story behind that famous desk in about 20 minutes on 90.1 KERA News.
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1: A new U.S.-backed plan to end the fighting between Israel and Hezbollah is facing deep skepticism on the ground. 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

We should see mostly clear conditions overnight as we head toward a low around 78. Full sunshine returns tomorrow to push the afternoon high near 96. That's before clear Tuesday night leaves us around 79 degrees. 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

0: Live from NPR News in Culver City, California, I'm Dwayne Brown. The U.S. Supreme Court issued a decision today that reshuffles the balance of power in the government. The 6-3 ruling found that the president can fire members of federal agencies long considered independent from the White House. NPR's Andrea Hsu has the story.
1: 91 years ago, the Supreme Court held that Congress could protect members of some federal agencies from being fired on a whim. But now the court has found that in order to keep the president accountable to the people, he must be able to remove his subordinates for any reason. Chief Justice John Roberts wrote that Congress may not saddle a president with people he can't work with. The decision comes in a case involving the Federal Trade Commission, but it could also affect other agencies such as the Equal Employment Opportunity Commission and the Consumer Product Safety Commission. In a second decision, the court did carve out an exception for the Federal Reserve. For now, board member Lisa Cook, whom Trump attempted to fire, will remain in her seat. Andrea Hsu, NPR News.
0: 5 days after two massive earthquakes rocked Venezuela, more aftershocks continue to rattle the area north of Caracas. More than 1,700 people were killed and many more remain missing. Meantime, Venezuelan Americans across the U.S. are mobilizing aid. From member station WHYY, Emily Neal reports.
2: Ariane Bracho says she and other Venezuelan Americans feel desperate watching the disaster unfold from afar. This is one of the most difficult things about migrating, to not be able to be there in the moment when they most need you and you can't be there in your country. Bracho is the vice president of Casa Venezuela Philadelphia. The nonprofit is teaming up with other organizations to collect money, medicine, and medical supplies to send to Venezuela. Bracho says relief efforts will continue to evolve in the coming weeks. And
0: this is NPR.
3: Live from the Texas Newsroom, I'm Gail DeLauder. A nun from the Rio Grande Valley who was detained by U.S. Immigration and Customs Enforcement over the weekend has now been released. Texas Public Radio's Marianne Navarro reports a release came following a bipartisan effort from Texas lawmakers.
4: The League of United Latin American Citizens says Sister Leti Ubuaja was detained while on her way to Sunday Mass at Our Lady of Sorrows Church in McAllen. South Texas lawmakers Monica de la Cruz and Henry Cuellar said on social media that Sister Leti was released Sunday afternoon after the lawmakers worked with Department of Homeland Security Secretary Mark Wade Mullen to secure her release. LULAC is demanding a full account as to why Sister Leti was detained and what safeguards will be put in place to prevent any similar incidents. I'm Maria Navarro in San Antonio.
3: A crowd of as many as 1,000 Brazilian fans marched to Houston's NRG Stadium ahead of the team's World Cup match against Japan. Brazilian fans like David Panico say Houston has been a good World Cup host.
5: The transportation is good. You don't see a lot of traffic. You know, when we had the World Cup in Brazil, we had several problems, infrastructure. So it's good to have a World Cup in the U.S.
3: Brazil clinched a last-minute goal against Japan, securing their spot in the next round of the tournament. The final score was 2-1. Houston will host one final World Cup match this weekend when Canada plays the winner of tonight's Netherlands-Morocco match. I'm Gail DeLauder from the Texas Newsroom.
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11: It's All Things Considered from NPR News. I'm Scott Detrow. Israel and Lebanon have agreed on a roadmap for ending the war that has killed thousands of Lebanese people. Israel has destroyed whole villages and occupied large parts of southern Lebanon in its military campaign against the Hezbollah militia. In signing the U.S.-brokered agreement, Lebanon's ambassador to the U.S., Nada Mouawad, called this a first step
12: on the road to restoring Lebanese sovereignty and territorial integrity.
11: But Hezbollah immediately rejected the agreement. And in Lebanon, as NPR's Ruth Sherlock reports, it's been widely attacked as unworkable.
13: Even with the deal between Israel and Lebanon signed, Israeli drones still circle, menacing, over Beirut. Outside Lebanon's parliament, protesters against the agreement blast songs celebrating the fight against Israel. Hezbollah's leader, Naim Qassem, has called it, quote, a surrender of Lebanese sovereignty. It's a view widely shared across Lebanon.
14: It is not in the interest of the Lebanese, and it is not in the interest of Lebanon.
13: This is Selina Nasser, a Lebanese human rights expert now focused on the war in the south. The agreement makes Israel's withdrawal from Lebanon conditional on Hezbollah giving up its weapons. Israel claims it's weakened the Iranian-backed militia enough that the Lebanese army can enforce this. Nasser says this is simply not the case. The Lebanese military is small with limited combat experience.
14: The Lebanese state will not be able to disarm Hezbollah, and therefore the Israeli army will not do their commitments of redeployment and allowing people to return to their villages.
13: All over Beirut, crammed into courtyards between skyscrapers and along the seafront, are tents housing those whose homes in South Lebanon have been destroyed in the bombardment or are now beyond their reach in territory occupied by the Israeli army. These are the people most affected by the deal.
15: Hi.
13: Four-year-old Celine comes up to us shyly as we speak with her mother, Iman Herez. This little one has lived through two wars, Harz says. This one and the conflict between Israel and Hezbollah a few years ago. She says her daughter knows what to do when she hears a warplane, rushed to try to shelter against a wall. All this suffering has bolstered support for Hezbollah by many who see the militia as stopping Israel from taking more land. Ali Shaito, a mechanical engineer and refugee from the south, says especially now it's unthinkable to disarm the group.
16: No one could take the weapon of Hezbollah.
13: And in Lebanon, a country of many religions with a history of sectarian violence, if the Lebanese army tries to remove Hezbollah's weapons, Shaito warns, it could push the country to civil war.
16: To have a war between each other, not with another country.
13: A few meters away, Mohammed Ashmar sits on an orange sofa outside a tent he shares with his wife and three young children. A Lebanese flag flutters in the breeze. Ashmar says he put up the flag even before the tent and that he would like to see a strong Lebanon where the army controls its borders. He served in the Lebanese army for 14 years. He's also a Shia Muslim from the south, the bloc from which Hezbollah draws much support. When asked if he were in the military today, if he would carry out orders to disarm Hezbollah, he avoids giving a clear answer. Ruth Sherlock, NPR News, Beirut.
11: Many of us will be throwing burgers and hot dogs on the grill this weekend as the U.S. celebrates its 250th birthday. Back in 1776, American colonists were eating differently, but your diet depended on who you were. NPR's Ava Berger has more.
17: The historic William Pica House and Garden in Annapolis, Maryland, is a five-part brick mansion with sprawling green grounds and vibrant flowers. It's a snapshot of how people lived and ate in the colonial era. The dining room features a decadent wooden table complete with original monogram silver condiment shakers for the Pica family.
18: Ham and asparagus. And
17: again, Dana Connett led a tour through the home. She explained what would be on the table on a typical spring night.
18: So ham and asparagus, roasted chicken, a gravy boat. This beautiful Corette set, this actually belonged to William and Mary Peka, and their monogram, you can see, is right there.
17: William Peka was the governor of Maryland for a time and lived in this Annapolis home from about 1765 to 1780. He's one of Maryland's four signers of the Declaration of Independence. Founding fathers like Peka, along with George Washington and Thomas Jefferson, were trying to copy the lifestyle of rich Europeans. Historian Joyce White says many wealthy colonists even imported food from France and England.
15: They were all eating pretty much the same diet, which was English, French, European.
17: That food included hogheads, turkey soup, shad and rockfish, collards, beef, and so many oysters, enough to build houses and streets out of the shells. For the early colonists, food was a display of wealth and social hierarchy. Historians say Washington and Jefferson set the trend for food in the late 18th century. Jefferson loved his French wine and Virginia ham, while Washington was more conscious of displays of wealth. He tried to eat simple foods like corn cakes and honey for breakfast.
18: So this room represents the kitchen. We're now in the east wing of the house.
17: And of course, they weren't the ones cooking themselves. Washington and Jefferson both had enslaved chefs. So did William Peka.
18: Affy, Bet, Paul, Sarah, Saul, and a man named Denby.
17: In the basement kitchen at the Peka house, Dana Connett lists the six known names of the enslaved people who worked for the Peka family.
18: Often, like, slept where you worked.
17: Connett points out a bedroll in the corner of the small room. The enslaved kitchen workers slept next to the hearth. The kitchen would have been sweltering in the summer. A recreated meal for the enslaved sits on a rickety wooden table.
18: This dish shows roasted kidneys, sweet potatoes, collard greens, hominy, and black-eyed peas.
17: That wouldn't have been enough to satisfy hunger. Down the street is another relic of the time period. Middleton Tavern dates back to 1750.
19: Come on, follow me.
17: Arthur Gross has been the chef for 50 years at the tavern.
19: I come in here almost every day, and the building is just old. Sometimes I wonder myself, what would it have been like to be back in those kind of days?
17: He's putting in a food order for the next couple of days.
19: I'm going to order calamari, 10 pounds of calamari, rings and tentacles. Too messy to try to cut it. Six pounds of claw meat for my crab soup. I buy maybe 100 pounds of rockfish a week.
17: Now, rockfish and crab would certainly have been around in 1776. A tavern like Middleton's near the waterfront and the docks would have been a popular meeting place for merchants and sailors needing refreshments after long journeys at sea. Gross told me to get the authentic experience of food from 1776, I had to try Middleton's rockfish. It was my first time trying rockfish, and it was delicious. I feel just like a colonist. No. Ava Berger, NPR News, Annapolis.
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20: At 5:44, thanks for listening to 90.1 KERA News. I'm Justin Martin. Cataracts affect more than 24 million Americans over the age of 40, but the solution's considered safe and relatively simple. In today's Vital Signs, KERA's Sam Baker talked with Dr. Agustin Gonzalez. He's the optometry lead for Parkland Health in the Integrated Eye Department.
21: So cataracts are part of the normal aging process of the eye. It is a clouding of the lens that focuses the light inside the eye. So once this lens clouds, what happens is that the light is not focusing very well in the back part of the eye, which is called the retina.
22: Does it happen only to older or elderly people, or can it be younger people?
21: Younger people can have cataracts, but it's less common.
22: How young?
21: Very rare cases. We see children who are actually born with a congenital cataract. In extreme cases, they need surgery. In other cases, they can develop a lazy eye in the eye that has the cataract. But this is more unusual. The most common cataracts are related to the aging process of the eye. And we typically start seeing this once people turn into their mid to late 40s, people and other people as late as in their mid 60s.
22: What causes this process in the first place? Are there specific risk factors for cataracts?
21: The more common risk factors are UV exposure. So sunlight, the part of the job of the lens inside the eye is not only focusing the light in the back of the eye, but also filtering harmful ultraviolet radiation that affects the retina. In that case, the ultraviolet radiation does tend to develop cataracts. So we see these more often in people who are unprotected from the rays of the sun or are working in an ultraviolet environment with high exposure to ultraviolet radiation.
22: But it doesn't happen to everyone as they age, though, correct?
21: Cataracts do show up in everybody. Not everybody needs to be have an intervention for cataract surgery. But if you look at any eye after age 60, they do have some form of cataract development. Whether it requires intervention or not, it's a different type of conversation. Typically, when there's difficulty seeing, blurred vision, glare, especially a glare driving at night, fading of the colors is something that we also see. That's when intervention for cataract surgery is indicated.
22: Is there some type of alternative treatment that would be used first?
21: In very early cataracts, just using a good pair of glasses might help improve the vision. But as the cataract progresses and starts interfering with any type of activity of daily living, that's when cataract surgery is indicated.
22: How risky is that surgery?
21: It's a very safe procedure. So the procedure partakes in creating two small openings in the front of the eye. With one opening, we introduce a small tip that breaks away the cataract inside the eye, breaks away the lens. The other just keeps the volume of the eye patent. And then the lens gets replaced with an artificial lens. And that lens acts like a prescription pair of glasses, where your vision's restored for seeing far away perfectly well.
22: Can you prevent cataracts?
21: Ultraviolet protection, a good pair of sunglasses, a healthy diet, healthy lifestyle. That certainly will help avoid the formation of cataracts.
22: As in delay the occurrence of cataracts? Or
21: yes, they would delay the occurrence of cataracts because, once again, it's part of the normal aging process of the eye. So having some precautions, that would help prevent the formation of cataracts.
20: Dr. Agustin Gonzalez is the optometry lead for Parkland Health in the Integrated Eye Department. The Supreme Court stripped away longstanding rules meant to keep federal watchdog agencies independent. The ruling rolls back decades of limits set by Congress to shield these regulatory offices from outside political pressure. I'm Justin Martin. Good to be with you. Coming up in about 20 minutes, we'll look at how this massive decision could reshape the federal government on 90.1 KERA News.
0: A former Arlington assistant attorney says she was fired after releasing arrest footage of Tarrant County Sheriff Bill Wayburn's son. KERA News spoke with Kaylee Muir.
1: So I go into the office, they told me that things aren't working out and they're going to let me go.
0: Covering government retaliation allegations in your community on 90.1 KERA News.
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20: Temperatures eventually settle at a low around 78 later tonight with mostly clear conditions. Get ready for a near identical setup tomorrow where tons of sun will drive our high right back to 96 degrees. 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
4: 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Now on display, Russell's Retreat explores works made by the cowboy artist during his summers at Glacier National Park in Montana.
1: It should be a mostly clear night as we drop to a low around 78 later this evening. Now, tomorrow looks just as hot as today, giving us plenty of sun and an afternoon high near 96. The Supreme Court's blocked President Trump from immediately removing Federal Reserve Governor Lisa Cook. But the same ruling gives presidents broader authority to fire leaders of many other independent agencies. And the company that owns Neiman Marcus and Saks Fifth Avenue's completed its bankruptcy restructuring. It's rebranded as Exemplar Luxury Group after closing stores and sharply reducing its debt. Stay with KERA News as we learn more. You can also listen on the KERA app.